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The Concerto in D Minor, BWV 1059 by Johann Sebastian Bach, adapted for the oboe by the Argentine musician Gonzalo Ruiz. He performed with the Portland Baroque Orchestra under the direction of Monica Huggett. Gonzalo Ruiz was born in La Plata, and he was principal oboist for the Buenos Aires Symphony Orchestra. He studied at the conservatory in San Francisco in the United States, and he's currently a teacher at the Juilliard Conservatory in New York City. He's adapted various concertos by Bach for oboe as solo instrument. Continuamos ahora con música por otro argentino, Osvaldo Golijov. 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

The Avalon String Quartet with music by the Argentine composer Osvaldo Golijov. That's called Tenebrae, and it takes its name from the service of Tenebrae in the Christian church, but it's not a religious work per se. The external movements represent the wonder of the composer's young son visiting an exhibition at the planetarium, juxtaposed with an inner movement that communicates the violence in the Middle East. It was written in the year 2000. This is Concierto, classical music by Spanish and Latin American composers and performers.

A suite of musical pictures from the opera The Tale of Tsar Saltan by the Russian composer Nikolai Rimsky-Korsakov. You heard the Philharmonia Orchestra of London, conducted by Enrique Batis, the Mexican conductor who has led the Mexico City Philharmonic and also the Mexico State Symphony Orchestra since 1990. He's made more than 145 recordings with those orchestras, as well as many others in the United States and Europe. This has been Concierto, classical music by Spanish and Latin American composers and performers. Soy Frank Dominguez. Hasta la próxima.

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The Lark Ascending by the English composer Ralph Vaughan Williams. Yehudi Menuhin conducted the English Chamber Orchestra, and the soloist was violinist José Luis García. Although he was born in Spain in 1944, he's lived in England since 1966 when he was made a professor of violin at the Royal College of Music in London at the age of only 22. This is Concierto, celebrating the Hispanic and Latino contribution to classical music. I'm Frank Dominguez.

Finally on the program, a piano trio in F major by the Spanish composer Joaquin Turina. You heard the Lincoln Trio perform. Turina was born in Seville, but he studied in Paris, where he met the impressionists Claude Debussy and Maurice Ravel, and their influence can be heard in his music. In Paris, he also got to know the Spanish composers Manuel de Falla and Isaac Albéniz, and they gave him encouragement to use the music of Seville as inspiration. This is Concierto, classical music by Spanish and Latin American composers and performers. Le habla Frank Domínguez. Nos vemos.

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2: 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I'm Tony Morris. Classical Guitar Alive is broadcast thanks to the generous support of the Augustine Foundation and the Kadosky Family Fund and Charles and Taco Parker and by Augustine Strings, makers of classical guitar strings since 1947. And thanks to a gift in loving memory of Adam Bratcher. Thanks for joining me. This week's edition of Classical Guitar Alive features music by Italian composers. We'll hear music for the Baroque lute by Giovanni Zamboni, Castelnuovo Tedesco's Homage to Boccherini, Paganini's Grand Quartetto for guitar and strings, and Paolo De Stefano's Suite for two guitars. We'll start with Luciano Contini performing music by Giovanni Zamboni.

Luciano Contini opened this week's edition of Classico Guitar Alive, featuring music by Italian composers, with music for the Baroque lute by Giovanni Zamboni. Mario Castelnuovo Tedesco wrote his Guitar Sonata Opus 77 in homage to another Italian composer, Luigi Boccherini. We'll hear it performed by Ming Su.

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1: But he also wrote music for the guitar, including this grand quartetto for guitar and string trio.

Paganini's Grand Quartetto for Guitar and Strings, featuring guitarist Artyom Dervoyed. We'll close this week's edition of Classical Guitar Alive, featuring music by Italian composers, with music by a living Italian composer, Paolo De Stefano. Duo Eterna performs his suite titled The Elements.

Closing this week's edition of Classical Guitar Alive featuring music by Italian composers, we've just heard Duo Eterna performing The Elements by Paolo De Stefano. You've been listening to Classical Guitar Alive. Classical Guitar Alive is broadcast worldwide thanks to the generous support of the Augustine Foundation and the Kadosky Family Fund, and Charles and Taco Parker, and by Augustine Strings, makers of classical guitar strings since 1947, and thanks to a gift in loving memory of Adam Bratcher. Classical Guitar Alive is a nonprofit organization based in Austin, Texas. Music by pluck-stringed instruments like the guitar, the harp, and the ancient lyre have been used in healing for over 3,000 years. That's why our mission is to bring this music to the widest possible audience. Our Music and Medicine program brings live classical guitar music to hospitals and hospices and is supported in part by a grant from the Texas Commission on the Arts. 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I'm Tony Morris. 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

0: 50 years ago this fall, the members of the band, Levon Helm, Robbie Robertson, Richard Manuel, Rick Danko, and Garth Hudson, were worn out after years on the road. Ready to hang it up, they planned a big blowout bash on Thanksgiving Day, and the show was filmed by none other than Martin Scorsese. We'll be screening The Last Waltz at the Alamo Drafthouse Park North on August 4th. 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

Contemporary Latvian composer Georges Pelecis is someone whom you might describe as resisting the temptation to enter the world of the avant-garde. Pelecis, in fact, sees himself as, quote, a gardener, part guardian and part creator of the beauty in our communal musical paradise. His work, nevertheless, was written for his friend, the violinist Gidon Kramer, and his group, Kramerata Baltica. We'll listen to it coming up on this Sunday evening. I'm Steve Seal. Glad you're here. This is from the contemporary Icelandic composer Una Sveinbjarnardóttir, and it's called Opacity. It's played here by the CG String Quartet.

From the contemporary Icelandic composer Una Sveinbjarnardóttir, and it's called Opacity, played there by the CG String Quartet. Thanks for tuning in on this Sunday night. Some 20th and 21st century pieces this hour, starting with something from the French-Syrian composer Dia Sukari, who lived from 1938 to 2010. It's called La Nuit du Destin, The Night of Destiny, played here by pianist Joel Fan.

0: The Night of Destiny by Dia Sukari, played by pianist Joel Fan.
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0: Latvian composer Georges Pelletsis describes how he sees his role as a gardener, part guardian and part creator of the beauty in our communal musical paradise. I think we can probably hear some of that in this piece. One of his better-known works called Nevertheless, a work for violin and orchestra written expressly for his friend, Gidon Kramer, violin, who plays here with the German Chamber Philharmonic.

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0: Nevertheless, the name of that work by the contemporary Latvian composer George Pelecis, with Gidon Kremer playing violin there, along with the German Chamber Philharmonic.
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0: Something from Australia now here, and this is from Elena Katschernin, born in Tashkent, Uzbekistan, but she has made Australia her home for most of her life. And this is a piece of hers called Bleached Memories, and it's played by the Australian ensemble Guitar Trek.

0: from contemporary composer Elena Katschernin. 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Thanks for tuning in for our Sunday night listening. Hope you can stick around. There's much more good stuff to come.
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0: Today on Fronteras, the border beats through the heart of writer Rudy Ruiz's stories. Ruiz says his love of storytelling came from his late grandmother, who lived in the Mexican border city of Matamoros.
1: And she had just great stories going all the way back. She was born in 1900, so she had great stories going all the way back to her days as a teenager during the Mexican Revolution. Just amazing stories that always inspired me. And growing up, I was a creative writer. I was a musician. And then I had this other side of my brain, the very pragmatic, strategic side that was interested in things like government and political science and, you know, entrepreneurism and things like that. So it was always a balancing act.
0: Ruiz explores that balance in his short stories and novels. Hear our conversation next on Fronteras after this break.
2: BBC News with Neil Nunes. President Trump has said new negotiations with Iran will begin on Monday on reopening the Strait of Hormuz and ending Tehran's nuclear ambitions. On Saturday, Mr. Trump cancelled planned airstrikes, saying his decision followed a request from Iran. Earlier, Iran said it was close to a deal with Oman on managing traffic through the Strait of Hormuz. More now from Joe Inwood.
3: President Trump posted a message that began with bellicose threats, but went on to announce that a planned attack would no longer take place to allow space for a deal.
4: There was going to be a massive attack. It was going to be an attack that would have been by far the biggest attack since World War II, but they've asked us not to do it, and so we're just going to see whether or not we can make a deal.
3: Iran has denied it had any role in calling for restraint, but it's reported the U.S.'s Gulf allies, including Saudi Arabia's Crown Prince Mohammed bin Salman, did warn of the dangers of escalation.
2: Japan and the United States have carried out a rare joint intervention to prop up the yen, buying the currency together for the first time in 15 years. Both Japan's finance minister and U.S. Treasury Secretary Scott Bessent have said they will continue joint interventions in the future if necessary. More from Davide Giglione.
5: Japan's finance ministry has confirmed that last week Tokyo and Washington brought the yen together to halt its slide, the first joint yen buying intervention since 2011. It follows months of weakness in the currency that's pushed up the cost of inputs like fuel and food for Japanese households. Finance Minister Satsuki Katayama says the two sides would not hesitate to act again. President Trump called it a favor to an ally with, in his words, a financial benefit for America too. The yen has strengthened since, but economists say that this action may only buy time and believe that the real fix would be a rate rise from the Bank of Japan.
2: Attempts have resumed in Greece to contain wildfires west of Athens. On Sunday, two firefighters were killed when their helicopter collided with another as they were responding to the blazes. A British pilot and Greek colleague survived the accident. Greece has grounded all Bell helicopters, the type that crashed, whilst an investigation is carried out. The Prime Minister Kyriakos Mitsotakis paid tribute to the two victims.
6: I would like to begin by expressing our deep sorrow for the loss of the two firefighters who fell while battling the flames, trying to save their fellow citizens and their property. We still have difficult days ahead of us, and the month of August is traditionally a difficult one. I truly want to ask all our fellow citizens to exercise the utmost caution. Unfortunately, even as we speak today, we have many fires that start due to gross negligence.
2: BBC News. A Sudanese human rights group says 35 people have been killed in a drone strike by the Sudanese army on a traditional court session in the western Darfur region. The emergency lawyers group, which monitors violence against civilians, said the attack occurred in a village controlled by the paramilitary Rapid Support Forces. Cuba's state-run electricity company says the national grid has collapsed again, causing a nationwide blackout, the sixth since the start of the year. The island was just recovering from a partial blackout on Saturday. Cuba's population is suffering regular long outages as a result of an aging power system made worse by a U.S. oil blockade in place since January. The former First Lady of Brazil, Michelle Bolsonaro, has been nominated as a Senate candidate by the right-wing Liberal Party despite her recent public row with the party's presidential nominee, her stepson Flavio Bolsonaro. The nomination took place even though Ms. Bolsonaro missed a Liberal Party event on Sunday after spending a night in hospital with severe headache. The pop star Ariana Grande has said she will withdraw from public appearances and has dropped out of her planned lead role in an upcoming musical production in London. A representative for the singer said she would step back from visibility because of endless public scrutiny when her current tour ends next month. Here's Greg McKenzie.
7: She's by far one of the biggest pop stars in the world and a very successful actress as well. She's faced a lot of criticism online, constant trolling and reading between the lines. Her publicist is saying, look, she's had enough and she actually now just wants to take some time out away from public life and visibility. And I guess we'll have to wait and see whether she returns.
2: BBC News.
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0: Welcome to Fronteras, a program that explores issues at the border and beyond through the lens of arts, culture, and history. I'm Norma Martinez with Texas Public Radio in San Antonio. South Texas native Rudy Ruiz paints the border with words in stories that span generations and genres. His 2014 debut short story collection, Seven for the Revolution, is seeped in magical realism. Some of the stories in the collection fed into his subsequent novels. The Resurrection of Fulgencio Ramirez finds the title character waiting decades to see if he can break a curse that keeps him from true love. The origins of that curse are touched upon in the follow-up novel, Valley of Shadows, a dark murder mystery set in the complicated period after the Rio Grande officially becomes the U.S.-Mexico border. Ruiz has a background in government and international relations and public policy, a career track one wouldn't think would feed into his style of storytelling. But Ruiz finds that his generation's long ties to the border made him a natural storyteller as he writes about characters who, like him, have had to figure out how to balance their border identities as being from neither here nor there.
1: I have, you know, like all writers, tried to spread my wings and explore other topics, other places, other themes, setting stories in different parts of the country and the world. But I always find myself coming back to the border, you know, kind of like it's my home culturally, spiritually, historically. And you know how they always say the classic axiom of, you know, write about what you know. I always feel most in my voice and comfortable writing about the border because I guess since it was where I was born and raised and my family lived there and has lived there and continues to live there, you know, for generations and generations, it's just in my DNA.
9: What I think is really interesting is, you know, I read your bio and you don't have an MFA. You have a completely different background for somebody who's actually been acknowledged and rewarded for the writing that you've done, for the acclaimed novels that you've written. How is it that you were able to turn sort of that public policy type of background that you have into this passion?
1: I was always a storyteller, you know, I grew up in a family of storytellers. My father was just a wonderful, wonderful storyteller. He also was born and raised on the border in Brownsville, Texas, and grew up there in the 1950s, first in his family to go to college. And he had just these great stories of his pursuit of his dreams as the son of immigrants from Mexico. And then my grandmother, who lived to be 101 years old, lived in Matamoros, Mexico, across the border from Brownsville. And I grew up in her household with her and my grandfather, very much in a time when you can cross the border back and forth in like 5 minutes. It was a very almost seamless existence, binational existence. And she had just great stories going all the way back. She was born in 1900. So she had great stories going all the way back to her days as a teenager during the Mexican Revolution. Just amazing stories that always inspired me. And growing up, I was a creative writer. I was a musician. And then I had this other side of my brain, the very pragmatic, strategic side that was interested in things like government and political science and, you know, entrepreneurism and things like that. So it was always a balancing act. And I remember at one point I talked to my, like they had a, one of the counselors at the high school that I was going to there in Brownsville. And he, did one of those, you know, those Rorschach tests that they do to tell you things about your personality and so forth. And he said, Rudy, you know, you're always going to have this sort of juggling act going on, one side of you, the creative side, the other side, the strategic side. And you're part of your journey in life is going to be trying to find the balance that is right for you. You know, that balance, you know, is something that I think when you live on the border, for me, I've explored that theme a lot in my writing, in the sense like exploring whether, you know, people and characters forged and raised in a place like the border, straddling two cultures, two countries, two languages, is it almost the most natural state for some of us to be in, this state of equilibrium, if you will, always in the middle of different aspects of our lives. And so for me, finding that middle ground was always part of my life's work. I delve into in my most recent novel, The Border Between Us, of the characters and artist, Ramon Lopez, growing up in Brownsville. He has that same sort of struggle as he's growing up and coming of age, this being torn between the practical side of building on your family's sacrifices, you know, trying to build financial success in America versus his artistic and cultural calling as a painter and an artist. And so I tried to kind of capture that dichotomy in that novel. But for me, I never stopped writing. You know, I always took those stories, those inspirations. And when I went off to college and grad school, even though I was pursuing practical degrees due to also partially, I think, being steered that way by family, you know, which is something that I explore in The Border Between Us as well, how families tend to value pursuits they think are very stable and are going to provide a good income versus these very important pursuits like art and culture and music and, you know, things that we really thrive on, but sometimes are not as steady in terms of providing an income. So I never abandoned any of that. So even though I was studying government and public policy, I was taking literature classes, I was taking creative writing workshops. You know, I was writing for a campus literary publication when I was in college. And then that just remained my dream even as I became an adult. You know, that was my dream, to write novels, to write short stories. And even as I pursued my professional career in the world of advocacy marketing and policy communications, I never stopped writing and never stopped creating. And I'm glad I didn't, because it's, like you said, it's a great passion of mine.
0: We're talking today with South Texas native and storyteller Rudy Ruiz. When we come back, Ruiz's first novels were larger-than-life stories that blended real life on the frontera with the mystical and spiritual. He took a step away from that in his most recent book.
1: I wanted to write just something that almost felt like a smaller story in a way, about like real people that felt real and that maybe more people could relate to and see themselves in.
0: Our conversation continues next on Fronteras.
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13: Welcome back to Fronteras. I'm Norma Martinez with Texas Public Radio in San Antonio. Rudy Ruiz has explored the worlds of magical realism in his novel The Resurrection of Fulgencio Ramirez and the dark murder mystery Valley of Shadows. His most recent novel, The Border Between Us, steps away from the spirit world to examine what constitutes the American dream to a teen who finds it hard to balance life as an artist with the responsibilities of caring for his impoverished border familia. Ruiz says that novel in particular, The Border Between Us, draws heavily on his own life experience of growing up in Brownsville in the 1980s.
1: I mean, really, it's a semi-autobiographically inspired novel. You know, it's fiction, but I drew a lot from my own experiences growing up on the border. So a lot of the characters are very much inspired by people I grew up around, you know, family, friends, teachers. And I really wanted to write a very authentic, you know, genuine, heartfelt story that explored those struggles of coming of age, of trying to establish your own identity, of growing up in a very tightly knit family, and then, you know, struggling to figure out, okay, I'm part of this family, but I'm also an individual. How do I make that transition without rupturing the family dynamics? How do I figure out my own version of the American dream? And when someone realizes that as a child, his vision of the American dream, I think, is basically just a reflection of his father's vision. And his father's a very hardworking, but not very successful entrepreneur, but he's trying really hard, you know, with all his might and with a lot of chutzpah, doing everything he can, sacrificing everything, as you said, for his family. And then at some point, Ramon does start to develop his own identity, his artistry, as you mentioned. And so he has to figure out, okay, how do I strike my own path? And like you said, it's set in the 80s and it's a coming of age story. And I, as I was writing it, I was already, you know, let's say in my 40s and a father myself and an adult. So there's a little bit of a nostalgic lens, I think, to it, in the sense that I was also trying to compress a little bit more of my learnings, my observations, my kind of retrospective wisdom, and try to really compress it and infuse it into this shorter span of time from childhood to the mid-20s that we follow Ramon. I think a lot happens in Ramon's life during those critical time periods. And I think for all of us, you know, those coming of age moments are pivotal moments in our lives where we take certain key decisions that can set into motion a lot of what the rest of our journey is.
9: When I was reading about Ramon and you were very descriptive in the kind of drawings that he makes, and it brought to mind the art of Vincent Valdez, San Antonio native, who has created these, you know, large-scale, hyper-realistic works of art. And I'm wondering if his work might have inspired Ramon's output.
1: Yes, no, I'm a very visual person, and I have heard of Vincent Valdez and certainly admire his work. And it's funny that you mention him. You know, you go back to mentioning how the story is set in the 80s, and I date myself a little bit because I guess I'm a little bit older than Vincent Valdez. And I was really drawing inspiration from probably one of Vincent Valdez's influences, Jesse Treviño, also from San Antonio, also with that photorealistic style of painting that felt very evocative of place and time and community. And very Latino, you know, very Mexican-American, very, very Texas border, Southwest. So, yes, I mean, I think you totally, I'm so happy that the descriptions, I guess, in the novel of the art totally came across to you the way I intended them.
9: Another thing that I noticed about this book is that it veers away from the magical realism that's been pretty prominent in all of your other books, though there is, you know, a hint here or there of a little bit of Rudy Ruiz that we all know. But I'm curious as to why you stepped away from it for this particular story and how you plan to maybe revive it, or if you plan to revive it in the future.
1: Well, I don't know. I mean, I have thought of reviving it, but I don't. It started out as one short story. In the first short story, turned out to be chapter 3 of the novel, and maybe chapter 2. It's the story where Ramon starts to sell little packets of chile from El Mercado. That was originally a short story I wrote that came out of my collection of short stories, 7 for the Revolution. My son Lorenzo, who's now an adult and a junior in college, back then he was a little kid. He and his sister

0: 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Details at stmarytx.edu/5K.
1: Magical realism, that was really the inspiration that got me into writing in the first place. And I think for this particular novel, after having written some very larger-than-life kind of very magical stories with these very heroic kind of archetypal protagonists, I wanted to write just something that almost felt like a smaller story in a way about like real people that felt real and that maybe more people could relate to and see themselves in. But at the same time, maybe a deeper story in the sense that there's nothing more meaningful than real life itself. And there's nothing more magical than real life itself.
2: Well, sort of going through your novels up into The Border Between Us, there seems to be, I think if people were to read, for example, your first novel, The Resurrection of Fulgencio Ramirez, and then they were to read The Valley of Shadows, the next novel to follow up, there's a thread, there's a curse that connects these two books. I mean, and the first two novels I'm talking about, The Resurrection of Fulgencio Ramirez, to me, that one, it's kind of like a love story that spans decades, unrequited love and stuff like that. And a part of that is because of this curse that we find out to be where it sprang in Valley of Shadows. And now Valley of Shadows, genre-like, I kind of almost place it in a Silence of the Lambs type of murder mystery, but with more of a supernatural twist. But, you know, that's where I kind of feel this thread of connection between at least those first two novels, where if you read Resurrection of Fulgencio Ramirez and then you read Valley of Shadows, you're like, oh, this is where that comes from. And so you see these connections between the two books. So can you talk a little bit about that and why you felt you needed to connect those two books somehow? What of the Fulgencio Ramirez story was still left to be untold that sort of led you into writing Valley of Shadows?
1: Yes, the curse. And the curse in the novels that you mentioned is known as La Maldición de Caja Pinta. And Caja Pinta was actually one of the 13 Spanish land grants that originally were created that formed what is now modern day Matamoros, Mexico, and Brownsville, Texas. But in the novels, they're fictionalized. And, you know, one of the themes that I explore a lot in those novels is machismo and the toxic effects of machismo and how destructive machismo can be to families and individuals, both the people that are, you know, sort of possessed by it or acting it out. And then, of course, the people around them. And the idea was that back at the time that the river became the border, this led to a lot of the men who owned lands along what became the American side of the border. They lost their lands. A lot of the families were dispossessed, displaced. And I think many generations of Mexican and Mexican American men have grown up along the border feeling like something was taken from them. And I felt like the machismo was perhaps in part a reaction to that. I kind of went back and, you know, in my fictional writing and historical fictional writing, I decided that the curse came from, you know, this event that happens when the Rio Grande becomes the border. I won't give away much more, but there is a female member of the family who originally casts the curse. And so that thread goes through Valley of Shadows, explored in an earlier part of history, immediately after when the curse is formed in the 1850s and through the late 1800s. And it also takes the story out west to the border, like in the Big Bend, West Texas region, and in northern Mexico, Chihuahua. And then my next novel, Diablo Creek, which is going to be coming out next year, continues to explore the curse, but from a woman's perspective, with one of the descendants of that same family who has her own mystical powers and abilities and whose life has been shaped by the curse, but not so much herself, but by

0: how her father was affected by the curse. So I wanted to explore the curse from the female perspective.
1: Is there anything else that you wanted to bring up during our conversation, something I didn't get a chance to talk to you about?
0: I think, as I mentioned, to me, the most important thing is, you know, really to keep sharing these stories about the border that offer, I think, different perspectives and authentic, genuine perspectives on them, and hope as well. You know, just to hopefully remind our society in any small way that I can that there's more to the border than meets the eye when you're viewing, you know, today's news or listening to today's, you know, political leaders talk about it. I think there's a human and cultural side to the border that whose potential hasn't been fully explored and tapped. And I feel like, you know, the more we strive to collaborate and find positive solutions to problems along the border, you know, the better a chance that it can be all that I dreamt it could be as a child growing up there. And as I try to convey in the books, a place where people live full and fulfilled lives, and a place where dreams are realized. I mean, you might remember in The Resurrection of Fulgencio Ramirez, there's actually a little bit of sci-fi that goes into the future and envisions a border where, you know, instead of building walls, there's been a way to build bridges that actually build like international, binational cities where people from both countries are coexisting, and not just from both countries, but from the past and the future, living and the dead.
1: Well, Rudy Ruiz, it's always a pleasure to talk to you. Thank you so much for joining us on Fronteras.
0: Thank you for having me, Norma. Always a pleasure.
1: Rudy Ruiz is the author of the short story collection, Seven for the Revolution, and the award-winning novels, The Resurrection of Fulgencio Ramirez, Valley of Shadows, and The Border Between Us. The novels are also available in Spanish. Ruiz's forthcoming novel returns to the world of magical realism. Diablo Creek is a literary thriller set in a 1970s border town. A gifted Latina exorcist is investigating demonic possessions and the aftermath of historical government-inflicted trauma on border communities. Diablo Creek is out in November 2027 by Blackstone Publishing. Fronteras editors are Dan Katz and Yvette Benavides. The program is produced by Norma Martinez and Marianne Navarro. Charanga Cakewalk composed our theme music. Hear past episodes at tpr.org and on the Fronteras podcast. I'm Norma Martinez with Texas Public Radio in San Antonio. Thanks for listening.

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2: 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Today on Texas Matters, Steve Adler was mayor of Austin from 2015 to 2023. He talks about dealing with intense development, the homelessness crisis, and how cities can fight back against challenges to democracy in Texas.
3: Mayors become the defenders of democracy in those situations.
2: This is Texas Matters from Texas Public Radio. I'm David Martin Davies. During the time that Steve Adler was mayor, Austin went through transformational growth and growing pains. Adler writes in his memoir, Hot Seat, Hot City, The Austin Mayor Story, that City Hall is where real government and democracy lives, and when done right, can improve people's lives.
3: You know, the years from 2015 to 2023 were years of pretty extraordinary change in the city and growth in the city. Austin was the fastest growing large metropolitan area for each of those 8 years. So a great number of people arriving in the city of Austin. It was a period of time when Austin standing as a tech center really took hold. There was a period of time when Austin was a thought and policy leader among municipalities as a progressive city in a red state. Austin is a city that embraces change. The tolerance for taking risks is greater in this city than any city I've been in the world. It's also why Willie Nelson came here in the 70s to not only reinvent country music, but who listened to it, and Michael Dell starting a revolution in his dormitory room. And that spirit and culture of risk-taking is something that helps make this a magical place.
2: It does seem like there's this inherent tension between these two forces in Austin. One of them is the keep Austin weird side of things. The other side is make Austin wired tech part of things. Can they both exist? Has the tech and the growth and this outside money coming in, building higher Austin, these skyscrapers now that are all across the city, didn't keep Austin weird? Is that still there?
3: That is still true. I think that keep Austin weird is something that is an element of this city today. I think keep Austin weird relates to that common cultural through line of being willing to take risks. There are a lot of cities where if you try something and you fail, you get punished. You don't have access to the same capital or opportunity or networks. That's not true in this city. This is a city that has lived the old adage about failing quickly and learning and trying again. There are a lot of people that have come here. There are a lot of companies that have come here. And when I was mayor, I got asked a lot why that was so. And I used to say that I thought it was really the music and the breakfast tacos. And I meant that. I think that companies come here because the people that they want to have working for them want to live in Austin, Texas. And that those people want to live here because of the culture. There's no question but that there is increased tech folks moving here, but I think that the tech folks that move here as opposed to moving to Miami, for example, are moving here because of that Austin culture. People are making choices, and the people that have made the choice to be here become self-reinforcing. So I think that we are both Austin as a weird place and Austin as an increasingly tech place.
2: Austin seems to be really at this friction point between the state government, which is conservative, not conservative, because we no longer have conservatives. So, and I wish we did. But, this red state of Texas, Austin also being as a very progressive town. And we have a lot of tension between the city of Austin and the state government. And we've seen like Texas Governor Greg Abbott at times threatening to take over Austin or the police department. And there's a lot of tension between the two. What kind of experiences did you have just trying to deal with the state government while trying to put Austin on this path to growth, but also maintaining this progressive agenda?
3: You know, there's no question but that Austin is a more progressive place than the state of Texas as a whole. And that leads to conflicts in culture and in policy and program. I think it's really unfortunate when we have those disputes with the state that end up manifesting themselves on X, on Twitter, and social media. I recognize that when you haven't had a statewide Democratic official elected in Texas for 30 years, that when Republican administrations are looking for a boogeyman to be able to organize, to be able to raise money with, you can complain about the federal administration if Obama's president, but if Trump's in the administration, as it happened for 4 years of our term, the only real enemy that the Republicans can have are going to be Democratic cities. And the city that leads that in the state is Austin. So I think a lot of the angst that you see at policy levels is political and partisan in nature, and it's real unfortunate. You know, I used to go to the state to try to make the case to our state leaders that our state needs a diversified portfolio of cities the same way that someone needs a diversified portfolio in their retirement account, that we need cities like Houston and Dallas and San Antonio and Fort Worth, all great cities, but they're all different cities than Austin. They shouldn't be trying to make Austin look like all the other cities in Texas just for economic development purposes in the state generally. If Austin lost its culture and could no longer attract the businesses that we attract, those businesses don't end up going to Houston or Dallas or San Antonio. They go to Nashville or Denver or Seattle or Raleigh. Our state needs that diversified portfolio. Austin, responsible for a third of the patents in the state of Texas and half the venture capital invested in the state of Texas, is an engine for the state. And we ought to be celebrating the differences because of the success that brings to our state. But that was not the case. And we found ourselves on opposite sides of the state as they preempted the workforce protections, the second chance hiring protections, the policies that we adopted in Austin with respect to Uber and Lyft, plastic bag bans getting preempted by the state. We were battling with the state over COVID. You know, it's interesting to note that the mortality rate in the city of Austin was less than half the mortality rate in the state of Texas generally. If the state had had the same mortality rate that we had in the city of Austin, 25,000-30,000 Texans would not have died. I mean, that's a good thing, and the state should be celebrating that and trying to see what it is that happened here that had that result. But that's not the case, and especially in today's world of extreme political partisanship, the political divides that exist, the acrimony, and quite frankly, the leveraging of people at both extremes to use those differences to organize and rally their followers and to raise political funding. It's unfortunate. But throughout this process, Austin continued to be true to who and what it is, and I hope that continues.
2: There's one particular episode during your tenure as mayor that I think kind of captures this tension between the city rule, what happens in Austin, and what the state leaders of Texas are, their vibe. And that's the killing of Garrett Foster and the prosecution and then the pardon of Daniel Perry. So on July 25th, 2020, Foster was participating in a Black Lives Matter demonstration in downtown Austin following the murder of George Floyd. Foster, an Air Force veteran, he was legally carrying an AK-47-style rifle. Perry, who was an active duty Army sergeant, he was working as a rideshare driver. He either drove into or towards the crowd, depending on your perspective. And then as Foster approached Perry's car, Perry fired his handgun 5 times and killing Foster. He was indicted and prosecuted, and he was found guilty by a Travis County jury. Then after he was convicted of murder and sentenced to 25 years in prison, Governor Greg Abbott granted him a pardon and allowed him to go free. So he still is able to carry firearms. It seems to just totally contradicts everything that Abbott says about how we have to respect juries and the process of these trials. And it just seems to be a really dividing point between the rights of protesters and the ability, if it's almost like an open season on killing protesters in Texas. So how did you see all that?
3: I thought the pardon that issued by the governor was just outrageous. And I say that without knowing the facts of what it was that happened, other than, of course, what I read in media and heard described the same way that you just described it. But I do know that there was a jury that was dutifully and lawfully impaneled. And they spent a long time hearing all of the evidence. They heard absolutely the best case that the defendant and his attorneys could make, as well as the arguments of the district attorney in Austin, in Travis County. And then they weighed that information and came to a conclusion. I don't think that any of us who did not sit through that trial could express a reasoned opinion as to whether or not he should or should not have been found guilty. At the end of the day, he was found guilty. And it's important that as a community, we respect the determination of juries. That's a big component of our judicial and justice system. So I agree with what you said, and the governor seemed to agree with those kinds of things too. Until this case happened. And I think it is an example of a political partisan kind of maneuvering that's real unfortunate, because when those things happen, it causes doubt with the institutions in our community, which are so important. I mean, in this country, we are these institutions. And so I think it was just outrageous for the governor to overrule the people that sifted through, spent time analyzing, and rendered judgment. And I think the message that it sent with that was, as you described, it was almost a sense that, you know, so long as you're shooting or killing the right people, then the law is going to look at you differently than if you're shooting or killing the wrong people. And that's not how our system of justice should be operating.
2: You think this was an injustice, what Abbott did?
3: Yes, I do think it was an injustice.
2: During your time, we saw homelessness really explode in Austin when you were mayor. Why do you think that was? What did you learn about the crisis of the unhoused?
3: Well, homelessness is a huge challenge, and it is in many, many cities across the United States. And the single most direct characteristic associated with increased in homelessness is rapidly rising housing prices. And Austin was the poster child for that, as we had so many people moving into the city and not increasing our housing supply to be able to meet that, making housing an ever more scarce commodity, more and more people bidding for the same apartment, the same rent house, or to buy the same home. That correlates to increase in homelessness. It was not an issue, really, when I ran for office in 2014. It was nothing that I was asked to talk about on the campaign trail. But over the course of my term, it began to be a greater issue. I remember being at a homeowners association in Onion Creek, I went into that meeting and the neighborhood was really upset about a homeless encampment that was nearby under the overpass at Slaughter Lane. I had never been to a homeowners association meeting where people were that angry and frustrated, and scared. It seemed like everyone there had a wife or a daughter that had an unpleasant encounter with somebody that they thought came from that encampment. They thought all the petty crime in their neighborhood was a result of that encampment. And quite frankly, as mayor, I could go to different meetings and usually I had answers, or at least could go find answers, or could put them in touch with someone on city staff that could assist or help them. But with respect to homelessness, the city really had nothing of the scale to be able to address what was a increasing challenge, as it started with that neighborhood association, but it spread to many other neighborhood associations as our homeless population was beginning to burst at the seams. Our homeless population felt like it exploded because as a council, we decriminalized homelessness. We said that we were no longer going to give somebody a ticket or put them in jail if they didn't have a place to sleep, that believing that that was not the right answer to deal with someone who didn't have a home. The better course of action was actually to be able to help them find a home and to get them the support and services that they need. Policies where you ticket somebody and or put them in jail result in people just moving around like whack-a-mole or hiding. And that's what they had done in Los Angeles and San Francisco and Seattle and Portland. They hid the challenge until the challenge got so great that it could no longer be hidden. It exploded into visibility, and at such a level that at that point, there was nothing that the cities could do. The scale of the challenge was so large. So in this city, we said, you know, we can't follow in the same footsteps of these other cities. And best as I could tell, we were 6 to 8 years behind Seattle, but on a direct course to repeat the mistake that they had made and to end up in the same situation that they were in. So we decriminalized it. We became a lot more visible while it was still at a scale that this city could handle. We finally got everybody on the same page, businesses, business leaders, the business community, the social justice people, the social service support people, to come up with a comprehensive plan. We started putting dollars toward it. Also made some mistakes during that period of time, David. In hindsight, I didn't spend enough attention to the fact that we had shared public spaces in our community that were no longer shared public spaces. They were being taken over. That created and added to the angst that people were feeling. And I should have done, council should have done a better job of really identifying where people could and couldn't go. But the fact that people got up one Monday morning and there were tents all over doesn't mean that lots more homeless people suddenly showed up. It just meant that the half dozen people that were living in the crevices underneath the overpass that no one ever saw came out into the open. I'm happy we dealt directly with that.
2: But the Austin voters reinstated that camping ban in 2021.
3: They did, and I think that was unfortunate that they did that. But quite frankly, I don't think that the council really gave people in the community an alternative. We did not properly identify, like I said, where people could go and not go. I think that election turned into a referendum on whether people liked tents. I don't like tents. We don't want tents. Tents are a bad thing. But we didn't come to the voters with an alternative to be able to deal with homelessness that didn't end up with a loss of shared spaces. So that was a mistake, I think, that we made. The voters rejected the policy that was being implemented without that aspect being taken care of, which I understand. But it became an important priority in our community. When I left office, we had increased by tenfold the number of permanent supportive housing units in the city. That was a step in the right direction. And I think that ultimately, cities that are successful in dealing with homelessness are cities that are getting people actually off the streets and into situations where they have a place to be and getting the services they need, a comprehensive plan that deals with both the emergency situation and the long-term situation. And ultimately, that's what Austin's going to have to do if it's going to overcome this challenge.
2: In your book, you warn that cities need to become the lifeboats of democracy if national institutions fail. So what could a mayor of a city like Austin legally do practically if a president, just any arbitrary president, I don't know anyone in particular, who would try to interfere with a voting, delaying certification, intimidation of voters with federal agents, or just basically seizing the ballots? What could you do?
3: I think that mayors in cities really become the defenders of democracy in those situations. And I think it's important for city government, local government, to try to protect communities by going to court and making sure that state election laws are followed, that there's not intimidation. You can see that happening in different places around the country where cities are stepping forward, like in Minneapolis and in Chicago and in some other cities. I think it's important for local leaders to be discussing these issues honestly and directly with the people that live in their communities so that they understand what they're seeing and they understand the risks that are involved. City government is the government that's really closest to the people, and people expect their city governments to perform in ways that I don't think that they expect federal government or even state government to do. People expect city governments to work. And I think that is a strength, and it enables local government to be able to talk to a community and mobilize a community, educate a community, and do all the things they need to do to try to defend the community as best they can, kind of like what we did during COVID.
2: Cities draw their authority, their charter, from the state. The state government basically can nullify anything that a city tries to do. And we've seen Governor Abbott do just that, just with the stroke of a pen. He doesn't like a rainbow crosswalk. He can just ban it. All sorts of things. He doesn't like mandating that workers get water breaks in the heat. Just ban it. So what can a city actually do when the government, the governor, has that much authority over a city?
3: There is a lot of authority the governor has and the state legislature has over cities under our Constitution. Like you said, they can preempt a lot of what cities do, and our legislature has done that a lot to the city of Austin. But that power is not absolute. There are limitations on that power, and cities need to defend their position and the position that they have, and they need to take fullest advantage of the protections that are afforded by federal law that the state government cannot preempt and are there designed to protect cities. You know, I remember when I was in office, the question came up about whether or not our local police should be assisting ICE and acting as almost adjunct immigration agents. And at that time, our police chief said that that would be a bad thing for our community and for law enforcement, that it was really important for the people in this community to trust officers in police uniforms. And if those officers had were becoming immigration agents, then the very people that needed to trust them would be afraid of them and would hide. A woman being assaulted by a bad person might not go to the police or might not testify if she felt like her involvement with police could result in her being deported or someone in her family or friends being deported. I supported our police chief in that view. And when we were asked by the federal government and our state government to use our local police force to help support the federal immigration agents, we said we weren't going to do that except as required by law. The state did pass a law that made us do some things that our police chief didn't want us to do, but it still left open a lot of things that we did not need to do. And I think cities need to stand by that and not acquiesce and not do more than what the law requires and put themselves in a situation where they're making their police force less trusted in the community and less effective. That's one example.
2: I want to ask you about Austin and San Antonio. Projections are that this area between the two is just growing by leaps and bounds. The two cities could become almost one giant. I call it a combo loco metro. If you know your HEB lingo, you know what that means. But San Antonio and Austin never have seen them work together well. Why do you think that is? What is the lost opportunity? And, you know, we're going to have this tremendous growth in this area, and you've dealt with a lot of growth. You could either have growth that is just like a tumor, or you can have healthy tissue. But you got to plan. You have to anticipate, and you have to invest. So what needs to happen? And why are we in the situation that we're in?
3: I think that all the demographers point to exactly what it is that you described, that the Austin-San Antonio area is going to become the next major metroplex, the next new major metroplex in the country. And I think that it's inevitable and exciting that that's going to happen. My relationship with the mayor in San Antonio, Ron Nurberg, was really strong. And we started working together on lots of different things dealing with the state, up at the state legislature. We dealt together, the cities dealt together on the issues of COVID and other social issues. Most importantly, we worked a lot on infrastructure and transportation issues and initiating real regular meetings and setting an agenda. And I think that's moving forward. And you see that right now in the work that our local judge, Andy Brown, is doing, working with San Antonio. Mayor Nuremberg now is going to be apparently the next mayor county judge in San Antonio. And I know the two of them are going to work really well together. So I think that you do see increased cooperation and effort to work together. But I think it's going to take and is taking the increase in economic development activity. You know, you drive I-35 and you can see why it is that these cities are becoming more and more joined. So I think it is happening. And I think it's going to continue to happen at an ever greater pace as we have leaders that are doing more and more. And I think you're seeing that happen.
2: Steve Adler was mayor of Austin from 2015 to 2023. His book is Hot Seat, Hot City, The Austin Mayor's Story. That's it for this edition of Texas Matters. Thanks for listening. I'm David Martin Davies. Check out the Texas Matters podcast. 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

You're in Rome. Carnival is in full swing. And somewhere in the crowd, a clever nobleman has disguised himself. He's dressed in women's clothing, not necessarily to hide, per se. He just wants to get a little closer to the local ladies, who he's been interested in. It's a one-act ballet where mischief, mistaken identity, and romance are all tangled together. And backstage, during the premiere of this work, real-life romance was blooming. A bit more of the true tale of love and this, The Good-Humored Ladies, on the way. I'm Melanie Renata. So glad you're here. This is Music Through the Night. At just 36 years old, J.S. Bach was deep in grief. His first wife had died, and now he was suddenly a single dad, raising four kids and facing severe job uncertainty. So what did he do? Well, he created some joy. He wrote some of the most joyful, inventive music that the world has ever known, his Brandenburg Concertos. This is his sixth in B-flat major, performed by the St. Luke's Chamber Ensemble.

0: Musicologists say that music like that satisfies both sides of your brain. It's structurally logical, yet it's also incredibly creative. It's J.S. Bach's Brandenburg Concerto No. 6 in B-flat major, the St. Luke's Chamber Ensemble performing. I'm Melanie Renata with music that brought Pablo Picasso closer to his future wife, coming up in just a moment.
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0: You're a ballet dancer in a 1917 production, and at every rehearsal you spot Pablo Picasso in the chairs, sketching the action on stage. 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

the Concert Arts Orchestra, with what began life as a collection of keyboard sonatas from Domenico Scarlatti, turned into that Vincenzo Tomasini's most successful production, The Good Humored Ladies. I'm Melanie Renata with one of the last string quartets from Mozart, one of his last compositions altogether, his Prussian Quartet, performed for you here by the Shanghai Quartet. 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

0: the Shanghai Quartet with what many consider to be the best string quartet by Mozart, his Prussian Quartet, string quartet number 22 in B flat major.
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2: 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It's 1 o'clock.

Sometimes people make stuff up, or they're just misinformed, and their story gets documented. Time goes by, and sometimes these false realities get shared as historical fact. Fortunately, even when history gets skewed, there's always those who fight to correct it. In this case, a famous musician's son reported that his father had debuted this work by Haydn. And that mistruth got repeated enough times that it was documented as fact. Eventually, though, some evidence came out that showed there was a whole other story behind this classic cello concerto. That story and this work's on the way. I'm Melanie Renata. This is Music Through the Night. Even when staring death in the face, composer Victor Ullmann never stopped composing. Detained by Nazis in 1942, he wrote most of his surviving music while in the first concentration camp he was in. His seventh piano sonata was among them. After he was killed in Auschwitz, an admirer of his took that work and turned it into a symphony. And that symphony is shared with you here by the Gerzenich Orchestra.

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0: Music crafted in a concentration camp. Composed as a piano sonata, since symphonic performance wouldn't have been possible, later those orchestral ideas were turned into that. Victor Ullmann's second symphony performed there by the Gertsenik Orchestra. I'm Melanie Renata. I'm so glad you're here. There's a love-filled musical moment coming at you in just a minute. This is Music Through the Night.
1: 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And I've got a great idea. 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
1: While you float through the dark of the night, here's a little something called Night and Love from the larger work Ludus Pro Patria by Augusta Holmes.

Love, creator of worlds, conqueror of conquerors, words composer Augusta Holmes included to accompany that music, the Rheinland-Pfalz State Philharmonic with her Night and Love from Ludus Pro Patria. I'm Melanie Renata, and honestly, who knows if it was intentional or not, but the son of a famous cellist once claimed that his father was the one who debuted Haydn's second cello concerto. Now, it wasn't true, but it was repeated in a musical encyclopedia, thought of as fact, until an original advertisement for the premiere of that work was discovered and a completely different cellist was slotted as the original soloist. Here you get to enjoy cellist Christoph Kreuss with the Eurasian Soloist Chamber Orchestra. 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

0: lost to history for over a century until its manuscript turned up after World War II. The Cello Concerto No. 2 in D Major, Opus 101 from Franz Joseph Haydn. Cellist Christoph Kreuss performing with the Eurasian Soloists Chamber Orchestra.
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Florence Price was a real gem of a composer. During her lifetime, though, she never really got her flowers. Her first symphony wasn't even published until long after her death. Her second one is still mostly missing. It exists only in bits and pieces. And she never got to see her fourth symphony performed. In fact, it wasn't published until just a handful of years ago. But this, her third symphony, it had much more luck. I'll share more, and I'll have it for you in full later this hour. I'm Melanie Renata. This is Music Through the Night. It seems that symphonies always carry a risk of being lost or unfinished. Alexander Glazunov's Ninth Symphony was left incomplete at the time of his death. Soviet conductor and composer Gavriil Yudin finished it, and the drama of it is coming up for you in just a bit. First, something light. Paganini's Sonata No. 25. Here's guitarist Dale Cavanaugh.

Just a real strong sense of joy in that work by Niccolo Paganini, his 25th sonata, guitarist Dale Kavanagh performing. I'm Melanie Renata, so glad to be with you here for some music through the night. It took decades and multiple composers to bring this symphony to life. A little change in pace, it's a little dark, Glazunov's 9th Symphony in D minor.

0: ominous thread woven through that whole piece. The Ninth Symphony in D Minor by Alexander Glazunov, performed for you there by the Moscow Symphony. Now that symphonic drama transforms into a pretty light and lovely tone poem in just a tick. I'm Melanie Renata, and this is Music Through the Night.
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He wrote just two pieces for small orchestra, both of them tone poems, A Summer Night on the River being one, and this, On Hearing the First Cuckoo in Spring, by Frederick Delius. Here's the San Francisco Symphony.

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Yeah, those early morning birds can sometimes be annoying, but not there. Not in On Hearing the First Cuckoo in Spring from Frederick Delius, Michael Tilson Thomas conducting the San Francisco Symphony. Now, this moody work was the only symphony from Florence Price to be performed during her lifetime. It's her third symphony in C minor, shared with you here by the Philadelphia Orchestra. Yannick Nezet-Saigon at the podium. I'm Melanie Renata. This is Music Through the Night.

0: 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Florence Price's Third Symphony in C Minor, shared with you there by the Philadelphia Orchestra. 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
0: In the final months of his life, Franz Schubert seemed to sense that time was closing in on him. Amidst grief and illness, he wrote the final music of his career and created some incredibly expansive sounds. Outside of somber moments like this, his last three piano sonatas have some remarkable creative energy. Neglected for decades after his death, they have since been recognized as the emotional masterpieces that they are. This is one of those final works, his piano sonata in A major. It's on the way. I'm Melanie Renata. This is Music Through the Night. You get swept up here into something utterly divine in this romantic work by Vincent Dundee. In fact, the sweeping motion of the Montreal winds feels, in a way, like a persistent gentle breeze on a dark summer night. Here they share Dundee's Song and Dances, Opus 50.

0: Feeling when a cool wind breaks the heat of summer? That's that. Song and Dances by Vincent Dundee, the Montreal Winds performing. I'm Melanie Renata with a dose of melancholy in just a moment. This is Music Through the Night.
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0: Sure, Claude Debussy's version of Pelléas and Mélisande may be the more famous version, but Gabriel Fauré's music is what first brought Pelléas to the ears of the public. This is just a small slice of it, the Sicilian.

So soothing. You'd never guess that music was written in a rush. The Sicilian from Gabriel Fauré's Pelléas and Mélisande, his Opus 78. Flutist Susan Palma performing with the Orpheus Chamber Orchestra. Now the pace picks up a touch with the trickle of a piano that does serve up some twinkly calm moments too. It's one of the last works to pour from the pen of Franz Schubert. Written just weeks before he died from an illness at just 31 years old. It's his piano sonata in A major, performed by pianist Inan Barnaten. I'm Melanie Renata. This is Music Through the Night.

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0: written by a man who knew that he was dying, yet he still filled that music with life. Maybe that's why he filled that music with life. Schubert's Piano Sonata in A Major, shared with you there by pianist Enon Barnaton.
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2: 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It's 4 o'clock.

He was a man from two cultures. Composer Louis Théodore Gouvy grew up in a Prussian village within a French-speaking family. So he was steeped in both French and German cultures. He pulled inspiration from this mixed cultural background, and he modeled himself after composers like Mendelssohn and Schumann. In his day, he was highly regarded, but after his death, well, his music kind of fell into obscurity. This is a lesser-known work from him, a bit lighter than most of his music. It's on the way. I'm Melanie Renata. Please stay with me.

Sometimes you need something like that to help you feel capable of meeting your Monday morning. The Irish Chamber Orchestra with the prelude from Joan Trimble's Suite for Strings. I'm Melanie Renata. Thank you for being with me this morning. Have you ever stepped into a body of water where the temperature is such that you can't really tell where you end and the water begins? You lean back, eyes closed, and float weightless, sunlight rippling around you. That's sort of the feeling created by the opening of this work. It's Summer Seascape from the Bold Island Suite by Howard Hansen.

The Cincinnati Pops sharing the sound of sunlight dancing on a body of water. Summer Seascape from Howard Hanson's Bold Island Suite. Go ahead and stay with that image. You can hear a sudden trickle of raindrops falling from a clear, sunny sky, a sun shower. In musical form here, it's Memory of Summer by Carlos Simon.

0: A magical summer moment captured in sound. Pianist and composer Carlos Simon performing his work, Memory of Summer. I'm Melanie Renata, and that trickle of sound gets pretty vibrant with a harp concerto in just a moment.
1: 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It's really that simple.
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0: He was a mentor to Beethoven, a friend to Haydn, and Mozart's successor at St. Stephen's Cathedral in Vienna. Needless to say, Johann Albrechtsberger was talented. And here you get to peep his harp concerto in C major, performed by harpist Elizabeth Heinen and the Bulgarian National Radio Orchestra.

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0: The twinkle of harpist Elizabeth Heinen with the caffeine boost of the Bulgarian National Radio Orchestra, Albrechtsberger's Harp Concerto in C. I'm Melanie Renata, and perhaps as you get some coffee brewing for your own caffeine boost, a dramatic symphony in just a minute.
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You are about to hear a lesser-known work from a lesser-known composer, Louis-Théodore Gouvy. He was well-known, but it seems he just fell victim to the sands of time. This compact little gem of his is called Symphonie Breve. 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

0: Sure. Yeah, he may have composed in the shadow of giants like Brahms and Schumann, but it's works like that that show Theodor Guvi had a clear voice of his own. 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

Do you have a playlist for when you're feeling a little less than ideal? You should. I mean, I don't mean to should on you, but you should. And you should think of adding this piece of music to get you started. After just the first few notes, you can feel it. The corners of your mouth turn up. It's a piece to put a smile on your face and a pep in your Monday morning step. 20 minutes of effervescence. Fernando Carulli's light and joyful concerto for flute and guitar. It's on the way. I'm Melanie Renata. I'm so glad you're here. Please stay with me.

The Quartetto Latinoamericano with the third movement of the First String Quartet by Héctor Villa-Lobos. Good morning, my friend. It is 6 past the hour. I'm Melanie Renata. And sometimes when a Monday rolls around, you're just not feeling it. So this hour will help you out, creating a little joy for ourselves. Here's a bright, brief rondo from Jean-François Dandreux.

Trumpeter Wynton Marsalis and the English Chamber Orchestra, serving up a bit of a morning wake-up call for you, the Rondo from Jean-Francois Dendre. I'm Melanie Renata, and now that you're up, you know, one of the best things you can do for yourself, especially at the start of the day, is just move your body. No matter how little the movement, go ahead, bob your head, tap your toes, or go all out and boogie. This music will accompany you. It's Four Dances by Edward Elgar.

0: The Athena Ensemble with a sweet and simple dance. Well, four dances by Edward Elgar. I'm Melanie Renata, and the pace picks up with a scherzo that goes by in a flash, in just a tick.
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The Mariani Piano Quartet, flickering like fire there with the scherzo, from Emily Meyer's first piano quartet in G major. I'm Melanie Renata, and if for any reason you haven't really felt like your best self, well, first, I just want to say I'm really glad you're here. It's nice to have some company in those moments. Lows come, but they don't stay forever. And so this music can help your mood swing a little higher, maybe. Here's flutist Jean-Pierre Rampal and guitarist Alexandra Lagoya with the Franz Liszt Chamber Orchestra. It's Fernando Carulli's Concerto for Flute and Guitar in G.

0: Janos Rolla conducting the Franz Liszt Chamber Orchestra, and flutist Jean-Pierre Rempall with guitarist Alexander Ligoya, maybe shaking you out of a funk, Carulli's Concerto for Flute and Guitar in G. I'm Melanie Renata with a little waltz on the way.
1: San Antonio's energy landscape is going through a massive evolution, and we'll be talking about it at the next Luminaries Breakfast this Thursday morning. TPR's president and CEO, Ashley Alvarado, will be in conversation with Frank Almarez, interim president and CEO for CPS Energy, and Dr. Francine Romero, chair of the CPS Energy Board, about balancing growth and the ongoing mission to provide reliable, affordable, and sustainable power. 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
0: Go ahead and take your place on the dance floor here with the Bamberg Symphony before they sweep you off your feet with Alexander Glazunov's Concert Waltz No. 1 in D.

0: The Bamberg Symphony, helping you sway into your day. The first concert waltz from Glazunov. I'm Melanie Renata. Thanks for being here. Be good to yourself today. And be good to your neighbor, too. Okay?
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4: It's only right to celebrate the amazing piano prowess of Mozart. It was really his meal ticket from the start. But it's often overlooked that he was no slouch on the violin either. His father, Leopold, knew his way around the instrument, having taught some of the best and written one of the most authoritative books on the instrument. As often the case, it was Leopold who would coax the young man to improve his playing as well as coach him to write for it. We'll have an example as he was getting in gear, a violin concerto, number 2 for Mozart, coming up.
5: This is the Composer's Datebook for August 3rd. I'm John Burge. On today's date in 1778, Italy's most famous opera house opened with a performance of L'Europa Riconosciuta, or Europa Revealed, a work written specially for the occasion by Antonio Salieri. The new theater took its name from its location, previously occupied by the Church of Santa Maria della Scala, which in turn was named after a Milanese nobleman's wife, Beatrice della Scala. These days, Milan's Teatro alla Scala, or La Scala for short, is still in operation, although today performances of Salieri operas are not as common as those of his 18th century rival, Wolfgang Amadeus Mozart. In the 19th century, La Scala was at the center of the golden age of Italian opera, which boasted the greatest works of Rossini, Bellini, Donizetti, and Verdi. In August of 1943, 165 years after it opened, La Scala was damaged by Allied bombers as World War II drew to a close. The theater was repaired and reopened in 1946 with a series of gala concerts conducted by Arturo Toscanini. 60 years later, the theater was newly refurbished and reopened in December of 2004 with a gala production of the same Salieri opera written for its original opening some 226 years earlier.

Composer's Datebook is produced by APM, American Public Media, in collaboration with the American Composers Forum, reminding you that all music was once new.

That was music from Johann Sebastian Bach. That was the Siciliano, José Cerebrier, and the Bornemouth Symphony Orchestra, conducted by Leopold Stokowski. I'm Kevin O'Connor. We've got some terrific music, as always, on the way. A short symphony from William Boyce. Percy Grainger will have your Irish mother, if you've got one, weeping. Otherwise, just your mom. Good to have you here on a beginning of the week, a Monday morning. Today in history, Germany invades Belgium and declares war on France, beginning World War I. And in 1940, James Thurber and Elliot Nugent's stage comedy, The Male Animal, closes at the Court Theater, New York, after 243 performances. And happy birthdays go out to Martin Sheen. Born 1941, known from lots of things, but one of my favorite films, Badlands, also a star on The West Wing. He was born in Dayton, and American business magnate and TV personality Martha Stewart, host of Martha Stewart Living and that whole empire, born in Jersey City, again in 1941. So she shares a birthday with Martin.

Ralph Medvig was the trumpet soloist there, Michael Murray organ, in a nice sparse rendition, as it should be, I think, or lush orchestral sometimes. Ave Maria, Franz Schubert. This is Symphony No. 4. William Boyce wrote an incredible amount of symphonies, but the form really in just very, very early development at that time, they tended to be concert overtures, break music, that sort of thing. Fourth Symphony, Ronald Thomas here, the Bournemouth Sinfonietta, William Boyce.

0: Symphony No. 4, Tidy Affair by William Boyce, Ronald Thomas, and the Bournemouth Sinfonietta. Coming up next, a little air from Derryway.
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Pluie de Diamant, Emil Valteufel wrote that joyous piece. Alfred Walter conducted the Slovak Philharmonic Orchestra. Mozart had finally given a salary as a concertmaster when he wrote the second violin concerto around that time, and violin concerti would naturally be expected of him. The premieres of his works for violin are not known, but before he started work on his first, his father cheered him on, saying, "You're not quite aware of yourself, of what an excellent violinist you are. When you gather up all your strength and play with self-confidence, verve, and fire,

0: Anna-Sophie Mutter was the violinist and conductor there with the London Philharmonic Orchestra Violin Concerto No. 2, first movement by Mozart. Get out the vintage toys. We'll celebrate those in music next with Gabrielle Pernay.
1: 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TPR's president and CEO, Ashley Alvarado, will be in conversation with Frank Almarez, interim president and CEO for CPS Energy, and Dr. Francine Romero, chair of the CPS Energy Board, about balancing growth and the ongoing mission to provide reliable, affordable, and sustainable power. 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

March of the Little Lead Soldiers, Gabriel Pernet, and that was the BBC Philharmonic Orchestra. This work, Variations on an already existing tune of his, I Got Rhythm, was arranged in 1933 by George Gershwin, and a little bit in 1934 while he was also working on Porgy and Bess as a showpiece for his 1934 tour with the Leo Reisman Orchestra, and it premiered in Boston in January of 1934. Apparently, this was a very demanding tour, 28 concerts in 28 cities over 28 days. Sounds like a modern lineup, doesn't it? Based on his massive 1930 Broadway hit from Girl Crazy, originally introduced by Ethel Merman. It's Variations on I Got Rhythm.

0: There you have variations on I Got Rhythm, that hit melody from George Gershwin. Maren Alsop conducted, the Baltimore Symphony Orchestra, and Jean-Yves Thibaudet was the pianist there. I'm Kevin O'Connor at yourclassical.org.
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0: It wasn't that Johann Sebastian Bach was jaded to music or overly protective of his many sons. But he didn't encourage at least one of them, Carl Philipp Emanuel, to follow in his footsteps. Emanuel had studied law at first, and Bach Sr. seemed to like that idea. There weren't as many in the profession as there are today, not nearly. But inevitably, really, music took its foothold on the young man, and before long it was clear to father and son that would be his calling. He was also an early symphonist, and we'll have Sinfonia No. 3 as a fine example from Carl Philipp Emanuel Bach coming up.

Yeah, and that was music there from Lelio Colista, a Sinfonia Ensemble Giardino di Delizie, performing that nice bit of Baroque music as we head into another hour together. We'll feature works from Haydn Wood, an American composer, Carl Philipp Emanuel Bach, and plenty more. Nice to have you here in 1946 on this date, the year. Herbert von Karajan gave his first post-war concert in Vienna with the Vienna Philharmonic, but he was banned from further conducting by the Soviet occupation because of his previous Nazi Party membership. In 1947, he gave his first public concert following the lifting of the ban with the Vienna Philharmonic. He recorded Brahms' The German Requiem. Here he is conducting the Vienna Philharmonic, his mainstay, Lake by Moonlight from Swan Lake, Peter Tchaikovsky, Herbert von Karajan.

Among the more famous melodies from production, Full of Them, Swan Lake, that was Lake by Moonlight. Peter Tchaikovsky, Herbert von Karajan conducted the Vienna Philharmonic. Today in music history, 1829, Rossini's last and greatest opera, most believe, certainly most popular, William Tell, premieres at La Salle Le Pelletier, in Paris. And then 1963, Richard Rodgers' musical drama, No Strings, starring Diane Carroll and Richard Kiley, closed at Broadhurst Theater in New York after 580 performances and 3 Tony Awards. Here's a concerto number 2, Tommaso Albinoni. Simon Standage is conducting the Collegium Musicum 90.

0: Concerto number 2, Tommaso Albinoni. That was Simon Standage conducting a Collegium Musicum 90. 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

That was an 18th century scherzo. Haydn Wood composed that. David Lloyd Jones, the Royal Ballet Sinfonia. A historian named Charles Burney once described Emanuel Bach seated at the clavichord playing into the night like a man possessed. He not only played, but looked like one inspired, he wrote. For nearly 30 years, Emanuel served as a composer to Frederick the Great before he succeeded his godfather, Georg Philipp Telemann, as a music director in Hamburg, a very prized position. So he had quite a career, really, given that he was in the shadow of his father, but that's another story. Sinfonia No. 3 by Carl Philipp Emanuel Bach. Trevor Pinnock here, conducting the English concert.

Sinfonia No. 3, composed by Carl Philipp Emanuel Bach. That was Trevor Pinnock conducting the English concert. This is the overture from the very well-known Siege of Corinth. Gioachino Rossini and Riccardo Muti is conducting the Philharmonia Orchestra.

0: There we have the action-packed overture from Siege of Corinth, Gioachino Rossini, and we heard Riccardo Muti conducting the Philharmonia Orchestra. Something from a latter American composer with Scottish roots. Her name is Helen Hopekirk. Tell you a little about her and hear an air coming up next.
1: Hello, this is Nathan Cohn inviting you to our next Cinema Tuesday screening, The Last Waltz. Directed by Martin Scorsese and featuring performances by Muddy Waters, Joni Mitchell, Bob Dylan, and starring the band in concert on Thanksgiving Day, 1976. We're screening The Last Waltz this Tuesday at 7:30 p.m. at Alamo Drafthouse, Park North. You'll find all the details at tprcinema.org. 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
0: Helen Hopekirk was a Scottish-born American pianist and composer. After the age of 40, she relocated to Boston. Just prior to that, she and her husband had lived in Vienna and Paris as well, where she started to teach piano from the early 1890s. She began to devote more time to composition, producing her first large-scale work, Konzertstück in D minor for piano and orchestra. Here's an air she wrote, performed by Gary Steigerwald.

Gary Steigerwald, soloing in an air written by Helen Hopekirk. Nice to hear something a little different. Here's Symphony No. 9 from the New World, fourth movement by Dvorak.

0: The Los Angeles Philharmonic Orchestra, Andre Previn, conducted Symphony No. 9 from the New World, Fourth Movement, composed by Antonín Dvořák.
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0: During the second half of the 19th century, a group of Russian composers set out to create a style of opera and concert music unique from the established sounds at the time of Western Europe. Among them, Nikolai Rimsky-Korsakov, Modest Mussorgsky, and this fella, Alexander Borodin. They all had at least one thing in common beyond their music. They had day jobs. They were clerks, officers, engineers. As for Borodin, he was a chemist and never lost his interest in that field, despite great works like his first symphony, which I will have part of for you coming up.

Madame Bovary Waltz, Miklos Rocha, that was John Mocheri conducting the Hollywood Bowl Orchestra. Music on the way from Thomas Morley and Punnymore. Today in music history, appropriately for mid to late summer 1963, Warner Brothers Records released the single of Alan Sherman's novelty tune, Hello Mudda, Hello Fada, a letter from camp set to the music of Amilcare Ponchielli's Dance of the Hours from his 1876 opera, La Gioconda, And in 1974, Stephen Sondheim's musical, Little Night Music, closed at Majestic Theater, New York, also a kind of a classical crossover after 601 performances, winning 6 Tonys, 6 Drama Desk Awards, as well as a Grammy. Here's O Fortuna from Carmina Burana, Carl Orff. We've got Robert Shaw conducting the Atlanta Symphony Orchestra.

Carmina Burana, O Fortuna, Carl Orff, the Atlanta Symphony Orchestra, and chorus conducted by Robert Shaw.

0: The text of O Mistress Mine from Shakespeare appears in Act 2, Scene 3 of Twelfth Night. Lyrics urging those around to enjoy love in the present moment because youth and time do not last. As for the tune itself, probably a popular folk melody arranged there by Thomas Morley, O Mistress Mine. That was the Corona Guitar Quartet. Mikhail Glinka coming up next, and the Devil's Beauties as well. Watch out for them.
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Waltz Fantasy, what a grand work there from Mikhail Glinka. That was the Armenian Philharmonic Orchestra. This work called The Devil's Beauty was inspired in part by Ennio Morricone's Western scores, you know, the spaghetti Westerns. It was actually written specifically for the female chamber ensemble, La Pieta, and its leader, violin virtuoso Angèle Dubeau. This continues a long classical tradition linking the violin to the devil. And much later, think Charlie Daniels, reminiscent of Tartini's Devils, Trill Sonata, and Paganini's Caprices, more to our familiar territory. The Devil's Beauties, François Dompierre. This is, in fact, Angèle Dubeau with La Pieta.

And that was The Devil's Beauties, composed by François Dompierre, Angèle Dubois, violin and conductor of La Pietà.

0: the Sorcerer's Apprentice. Paul Dukas wrote that, AGOA, and the Minnesota Orchestra. Coming up, we'll take a little trip to Cordoba, I think. I'm due. How about you?
1: Fifty years ago this fall, the members of The Band, Levon Helm, Robbie Robertson, Richard Manuel, Rick Danko, and Garth Hudson, were worn out after years on the road. Ready to hang it up, they planned a big blowout bash on Thanksgiving Day, and the show was filmed by none other than Martin Scorsese. We'll be screening The Last Waltz at the Alamo Drafthouse Park North on August 4th. 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

Cordoba, taking us to a nice escape. Somewhere, not here. Ernesto Lecuona, and that was Adelovini Acosta, the pianist. I'm Kevin O'Connor. Alexander Borodin's distinguished career as a chemist pretty much confined his musical activities to vacations and spare time. Hobby job, at least for a while. He'd become a competent cellist and pianist during his boyhood, and he began writing songs and other short pieces, but he had no formal training until he was nearly 30. It took him 5 years to compose his first symphony, this one I've got for you next, not so much for the typical creative reasons as that fearless commitment to his day job. Again, as a chemist. And here is Symphony No. 1, the finale. Alexander Borodin, Andrew Davis conducts the Toronto Symphony Orchestra.

0: Symphony No. 1 finale there. Alexander Borodin composed it, and Toronto Symphony Orchestra gave it a terrific read-through, play-through, I should say. Andrew Davis.
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In 1821, Carl Maria von Weber descended on Berlin to oversee the premiere of his opera, Der Freischütz. Well, that composer club was and is rather small, so it's natural he would meet up with Felix Mendelssohn, who was there. Mendelssohn had no shyness about making friendships with the most important people of the day. Most impressively, he'd met Goethe, the muse for countless classics. Well, Felix was actually only 12 at this time, so he ended up spending time with an understudy of Weber's who gave him some pointers, particularly about wind concerti. We'll hear the resultant concert piece for clarinet and basset horn, Felix Mendelssohn, coming up.

Kind of a postcard work there from Charles Ives, string quartet number one from the Salvation Army First Movement. That was the Emerson String Quartet. I'm Kevin O'Connor. Good morning. On this date in 2021, singer Tony Bennett celebrated his 95th birthday. He was doing concerts a lot with Lady Gaga at the time. First of two farewell performances at Radio City Music Hall, New York City. Sadly, he passed after a lifetime of great music shortly after that. In 1999, American country music singer Patsy Cline was posthumously awarded a star on the Hollywood Walk of Fame. Here is Donna Diana Overture, Emil von Reznicek, it's Eric Kunzel and the Cincinnati Pops Orchestra.

Many of the best years for Eric Hunzel, I imagine, were those he spent with the Cincinnati Pops Orchestra. Very thick association with that organization. A Donna Diana Overture, Eric there conducting them, and a work by Emil von Reznicek. Felix Mendelssohn first heard of Heinrich Berman, the great clarinet virtuoso with the Munich Court Orchestra, and he was a person for whom Weber had composed two fine concertos and a concertino 10 years before. In 1831, he visited Berman and his two clarinet-loving sons, Carl and Heinrich Jr. As for Felix Mendelssohn, he made an arrangement of Beethoven's String Quartet No. 1 for two clarinets, basset, horn, and bassoon for a musical party at the Berman's, and it succeeded so well he was inspired to write two original concert pieces for clarinet, basset, horn, and piano. This is one of them.

0: some, dare I say, Eastern European or even a little bit of klezmer influences there in that concert piece for clarinet and basset horn by Felix Mendelssohn. Alan Francis conducted. The London Symphony Orchestra. Thea King was the clarinetist, and the basset horn, Georgina Dobray. Coming up next, all about the location. It's Bach.
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2: 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I'm Yvette Benavides. On the next book public, Michael Cunningham, author of the Pulitzer Prize-winning novel The Hours, talks about Unsayable, a life in writing, and the mysteries of memory, imagination, and storytelling. 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
0: Location, location, what's that third word? Oh yeah, location. Bach wrote three of his main violin concerti during his time at Cöthen, which was 1717 to 23. And these concerti blend Italian style with some German counterpoint that he would later hone and refine. He had to satisfy the requirements of his boss, Prince Leopold, by turning out large numbers of secular works, which he enjoyed. He was well prepared, and this, I believe, is the first of them, the Violin Concerto.

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1: San Antonio's energy landscape is going through a massive evolution, and we'll be talking about it at the next Luminaries Breakfast this Thursday morning. TPR's president and CEO, Ashley Alvarado, will be in conversation with Frank Almarez, interim president and CEO for CPS Energy, and Dr. Francine Romero, chair of the CPS Energy Board, about balancing growth and the ongoing mission to provide reliable, affordable, and sustainable power. 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

A little confection and excerpt from a piano sonata that started its life as a Christmas gift sonatina for Clara Schumann's husband, Robert. And she signed it affectionately, accepted with love, my good husband, and be patient with your Clara. Piano sonata, third movement, Clara Schumann. That was Isada Kane-Mason. I'm Kevin O'Connor. We'll close the hour here with a march for Military Band by Beethoven.

0: Indiana University Band, conducted by Rodney Dorsey. That was a March for Military Band, written by Beethoven. I'm Kevin O'Connor.
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4: Angela Hewitt plays the piano for us later this hour, which often means we'll be hearing Bach, Hewitt's main calling card over the years, but today, it's Mozart. Angela Hewitt's 50th album for Hyperion Records came out last summer. 50th album. It's a partnership that has lasted over three decades. And that 50th album concluded her complete Mozart piano sonatas project with the final five of his 18 sonatas. Waiting for us in about 25 minutes, the penultimate piano sonata number 17 from February 1789 in Vienna, when Mozart was 33. This music comes from Tchaikovsky's second ballet, Sleeping Beauty.

And there go the fairies. Entry of the fairies from Sleeping Beauty by Tchaikovsky. It's Monday morning. Yeah, good to be here on this first Monday of August. I'm Ward Jacobson with listener-supported classical music, and as we do every Monday at this time, we get things rolling with some music that was recently recorded live, our global encore. We share an exclusive live performance from concert halls and festivals all over the globe, and that's why we call it Global Encore. And today, we come from the Philharmonie in Cologne, Germany, back in February 2nd of this year. This music was recorded, a performance with the West German Radio Symphony Orchestra. It's a musical telling of Lord Byron's epic poem, which tells the story of Count Manfred, son of a Swiss noble family who suffers from internal torment because of the death of his beloved. This is the Manfred Overture with the West German Radio Symphony Orchestra.

Music by Robert Schumann, the Manfred Overture, Opus 115. A musical telling of Lord Byron's epic poem. We heard a performance recorded live on February 2nd of this year at Philharmonie in Cologne with the West German Radio Symphony Orchestra Andras Poga conducting. This week's Global Encore

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0: In May of 1787, Mozart's father, Leopold, died, and so ended their correspondence. All those marvelous letters, a treasure trove of letters that have given us vast amounts of information on Mozart's works over the years. So because of that, very little is known about the final two piano sonatas that came in 1789. Two good ones from the 33-year-old Mozart. This is number 17 in B-flat. It's Angela Hewitt at the piano.

0: Angela Hewitt once said, when you play the complete works of Mozart, you get the most wonderful feeling for what his own playing must have been like. You feel how the music was created under his fingers, the joy he took in not only composing but showing off what he could do, but also his temperament, the comedy, the tragedy, the melancholy, a life full of characters, situations, games, dance, and especially song. To play Mozart well, you must imitate a great singer, you must dance, and you must be a great conductor alongside playing your instrument. Angela Hewitt played Mozart, the Piano Sonata number 17 in B-flat.
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0: Some music from Norway to close out the hour. Johan Halvorsen was in that line of composers who came roughly a couple of decades after Grieg, the next generation. I don't know if he's quite the next generation. He was part of Grieg's generation, but lived well beyond Grieg. This is music from 1913, a set of very playful variations based on an old town song of Bergen, which actually used a melody derived from an old French minuet. Bergensiana. This is the Rococo variations on an old melody from Bergen. It's the Bergen Symphony Orchestra.

0: Carsten Andersen led the Bergen Symphony Orchestra in Bergensiana, the Rococo Variations on an Old Melody from Bergen by Johan Halvorsen.
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2: 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It's 11 o'clock.

Gioachino Rossini died 11 years before Ottorino Respighi was born. Rossini came from Pesaro on the eastern coast of Italy in the Adriatic Sea, about 90 miles or so southeast of Bologna, from where Respighi came. Now, in the early 1900s, Respighi had been inspired by a handful of piano pieces by Rossini, from which he produced his brilliantly scored ballet music La Boutique Fantasque. Respighi turned again to Rossini in 1925, this time to a volume of piano music called Les Riens, The Trifles, from which he transcribed a suite entitled Rossiniana. That's this music. You're going to hear Respighi's musical tribute to Rossini a little bit later this hour. Some early Italian Baroque by composer and violinist Dario Castello, who came from Venice in the early 1600s. He was a good eight decades before Vivaldi. This is his Sonata No. 2.

Sonata number 2 by Dario Castello, some early Italian Baroque there. Lucy Horsch was playing recorder. Thomas Dunford played the lute. I'm Ward Jacobson. It is good to be here, and I don't say that lightly. I mean it. It's good to be in this seat, sharing some wonderful music with you on this first Monday of August. It's listener-supported classical music. I'm glad you're here, and I say that it's good to be here because I do take this job as it's a release. You know how it is when you have lots of things going on in your life, behind the scenes, dealing with this problem, that thing, this, you got to get somebody here in this amount of time. A lot of things going on. Life comes at you very quickly, especially as you approach the beginning of another week and another month. And when you come in here, at least when I come in here, this is always just a nice release. I get the music. I get to talk about it. I get to share some time with you. That's a good thing. And, as we do every week at this time, our daily download. And today, we have some free music for you, courtesy of the French composer Étienne Méhul, who was born 7 years after Mozart, 1763. And he's considered to be the greatest French symphonist prior to the arrival of Berlioz. And this is music from his three-act biblical opera from 1807, that tells of the life of Joseph from the Bible, the Joseph Overture. It's free music. You can download it today. It's our daily download. 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Here's the Vienna Radio Symphony Orchestra.

Joseph Overture by Etienne Méhul. It was the Vienna Radio Symphony Orchestra, and that was today's Daily Download. 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

0: One of the 30-plus symphonies by Luigi Boccherini, his symphony in D from Opus 21. We heard the German Chamber Academy. Respighi channels Rossini after the break.
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0: I'm Ward Jacobson. This is music from the mid-1920s by Ottorino Respighi, a suite transcribed from a volume of Rossini piano music called Le Rien. Each of the four movements pays tribute to Rossini through the musical landscape of Italian song and dance. This is the Rossiniana suite, and it's the Buffalo Philharmonic Orchestra. Joanne Folletta conducts.

0: The Rossiniana Suite by Ottorino Respighi. It was the Buffalo Philharmonic Orchestra. We're off to the woods with Strauss after the break.
1: Hello, this is Nathan Cohn inviting you to our next Cinema Tuesday screening, The Last Waltz. 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We're screening The Last Waltz this Tuesday at 7:30 p.m. at Alamo Drafthouse, Park North. You'll find all the details at tprcinema.org. 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

Where the expression of innocence and childlike wonderment are concerned, there are a couple of kinds of music. Music of childhood and music about childhood. In The Wand of Youth, Edward Elgar did what Benjamin Britten was to do in his Simple Symphony. Taking music created in actual childhood and giving it a finished form that profits from later technical and artistic experience. Britten was only 20 and Elgar exactly twice that age when they did their revisions, but the principle is the same, and the materials in both cases were in existence by the time each composer was 12 years old. Later this hour, Edward Elgar's Wand of Youth Suite Number 1. Johannes Brahms, Opus 119, four character pieces for piano composed in 1893. This is the intermezzo number 2.

One of Johannes Brahms' last compositions for solo piano, the Intermezzo No. 2 from Opus 119. Emmanuel Ax at the piano. I'm Ward Jacobson with listener-supported classical music. Great to be here on this Monday. Lunch hour. What do you have today? Egg salad? Chicken salad? Tuna melt? That all sounds good to me. I'm going to dine on a lot of good classics here. Sorry to go there. But we do have a kind of a theme that winds through our pieces to begin this hour, and it's the energy of youth, youthful energy. Chabrier, Elena Katz-Chernin, Samuel Coleridge Taylor, Edward Elgar. There's that theme of childhood tied within these next few works. And we begin with Chabrier. Emmanuel Chabrier looking back at his childhood in the Auvergne region of France in his pastoral suite. This is the fourth and final movement, the Scherzo Waltz, and it's the Orchestra of Toulouse.

The finale, Scherzo Valse, from the Pastoral Suite by Emmanuel Chabrier. Michel Poisson led the Orchestra of Toulouse. That was Chabrier looking back at his childhood in the Auvergne part of France, and now we continue that youthful-themed thread, with this work by Alina Katz-Chernin. It originated as a song for children about flying in your dreams, a piece that never tries to touch the ground.

0: Butterflying, music by Elena Katz-Chernin. Nicola Sweeney played violin, Sarah Nichols on the piano. We'll keep our youthful energy alive with a couple of works by Samuel Coleridge Taylor and Edward Elgar, coming up after the break.
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0: This is music by Samuel Coleridge Taylor. Now, the work we heard before the break was tied to children, and the piece that follows this work does the same. This is the Children's Intermezzo from the Othello Suite, and it's the RTE Concert Orchestra.

Music by Samuel Coleridge Taylor from the Othello Suite, his children's intermezzo. It was the RTE Concert Orchestra. This next music, very well-known music by Edward Elgar. The original sketches were reworked in Elgar's two Wand of Youth suites. They were originally composed for a play devised by Elgar and his brothers and sisters way back in the 1860s. And since they survive only in their orchestral incarnations from the early 20th century, we don't really know for sure how close these are in musical character to those original tunes from the Elgar Little Kid version. But the sheer personality of the music suggests that Elgar came into being fully formed. Let's hear the Wand of Youth, Suite Number 1.

0: James Judd led the New Zealand Symphony Orchestra in the Wand of Youth Suite No. 1 by Edward Elgar.
1: Fifty years ago this fall, the members of The Band, Levon Helm, Robbie Robertson, Richard Manuel, Rick Danko, and Garth Hudson, were worn out after years on the road. Ready to hang it up, they planned a big blowout bash on Thanksgiving Day, and the show was filmed by none other than Martin Scorsese. We'll be screening The Last Waltz at the Alamo Drafthouse Park North on August 4th. 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
0: It is a Beethoven symphony which, it's the second movement that gets most of the attention, but this is how the entire thing starts. It's the opening movement of the symphony, number 7.

0: The opening movement of the Symphony No. 7 in A, Opus 92 by Beethoven. Osmo Venska led the Minnesota Orchestra. I'm Ward Jacobson with Classical Music. 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

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That's the guitarist Lizek Rocha performing that piece of music by Enrique Granados. That is La Maja de Goya. It means something like the woman of Goya, or maybe the hottie of Goya is a better translation. Possibly a reference to a couple of paintings by Goya that were apparently so scandalous they were confiscated by the Spanish Inquisition. It's 88.3 FM. It's KPAC. 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It's classical connections with music from in and around San Antonio and all over the Hill Country and all over the great state of Texas and, in fact, all around the world. On the way, some performances that happened here in these very studios. We'll also hear from Dallas and Houston and, in fact, right down the street in a couple of places in San Antonio. Right now, this from the San Antonio Philharmonic. Back in December of 25, Gabriel Kahane, the son of Jeffrey Kahane, the conductor, was the guest composer, and we heard his clarinet concerto, If Love Will Not Swing Wide the Gates. Anthony McGill playing the clarinet live at the Majestic Theater and here on Texas Public Radio.

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That's the kind of stuff you get to hear here on Classical Connections at 88.3 FM. Barry Brake here, your host. On the way, a concerto by Telemann, courtesy of the Tosa Chamber Connections Group. Right now, here's something from Giacomo Puccini's La Bohème. It's Angela Gheorghiu and the Torino Royal Theater Orchestra. Enjoy.

The divine Angela Gheorghiu on KPAC with John Masseri and the Torino Royal Theatre Orchestra with that Donde lieta usci from La Bohème by Giacomo Puccini. Classical music for you on KPAC, something to put a little passion into your day. Well, there's a lot of great music to come on the way. Music from the composer Gang Situ, something that's the Turtle Creek Chorale sings for us that I think you're going to enjoy. Right now, though, something from Georg Philipp Telemann from his Concerto for Four Violins in G Major, the Tosa Chamber Connections Ensemble performing at the Carlos Alvarez Studio Theater some time ago, back in December of 25. This is Classical Connections on KPAC. Yeah.

classical music on KPAC, live at the Carlos Alvarez Studio Theater in San Antonio, Texas. And here on Texas Public Radio's Classical Connections, Barry Brake here, your host, with that Concerto for Four Violins in G Major, the Tosa Chamber Connections Ensemble. That's the kind of stuff you hear on this show every weekday, 1 to 3 p.m., right here with me, your host, Barry Brake. Oh, I'm so glad that you're my companion today. We've got some great stuff on the way for you. We're going to hear from the Turtle Creek Chorale singing, and I think what you'll find, an unforgettable piece a little bit later on, a quintet by Hummel that was performed here in San Antonio. Right now, something that was performed right down the street by Nikita Lukinov, performing in 2020, Robert Schumann's Symphonic Etudes.

Classical music live in San Antonio at Ruth Taylor Hall. That's the pianist Nikita Lukianov performing those symphonic etudes by Robert Schumann. Goodness gracious, classical music for you live in San Antonio, the kind of stuff you get here on this show. You just don't hear that anywhere else. You can't stream it, you can't find it on a CD or on any of the services. You just get it here on Texas Public Radio's Classical Connections. How are you doing today? Barry Brake here, your host, with lots of great classical music on the way. A piano quintet by Hummel, music by Julie Giraud on the way. I think you're going to love it. Right now, something from the Turtle Creek Chorale, an arresting piece called Wo Ai Yang Guang by the composer Gang Situ. Ooh, enjoy.

What did I tell you? Weaving a Spell from the great town of Dallas. That's the Turtle Creek Chorale with music by the composer Gang Situ called Wo Ai Yang Guang. Oh my goodness, just some beautiful stuff. Then you heard it right here on Texas Public Radio's Classical Connection, music from San Antonio and Dallas and all over the great state of Texas. Here's something that happened live at the University of the Incarnate Word, this piano quintet by Johann Hommel, the quintet Opus 87.

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0: 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Every weekday, 1 to 3 p.m. with music from San Antonio and the Hill Country and all over Texas. We're going to hear a little bit later on from something that happened right down the hallway. Right now, though, something that happened right up I-10. Julie Giraud's Symphony No. 6 called The Blue Marble. I just love what she did with this. The UNT Wind Symphony under the baton of Eugene Corcoran playing live at Windspear Hall in Denton, Texas.

Classical music from the pen of Julie Giroux, live in Dallas, Texas, really Denton, Texas, the UNT Wind Symphony under Eugene Corporon with Julie Giroux's Symphony No. 6 called The Blue Marble. You heard a couple of movements there from that. It seemed like she just kind of tapped into nature and the cosmos itself. Just love that stuff. Hope you did too. Barry Brake here, your host with classical music on KPAC. We've got something now that happened here at the Texas Public Radio Studios. Franz Schubert's Winterreise. We'll hear some excerpts from that. Christopher Rodriguez, the baritone singer, Zachary Ridgway at the piano, live on the air on Texas Public Radio's Classical Connections.

Classical music for you to stand up the little hairs on your arm. Music from Franz Schubert from his Winterreise, Winter Journey. Christopher Rodriguez, the baritone singer, Zachary Ridgway at the piano, right here in the Texas Public Radio studios, just right down the hall from a live performance that they did when they came and dropped in on us here at Classical Connections at 88.3 FM KPAC. Here's something from Joseph Boulogne, Chevalier de Saint-Georges, that is a knight of the French Empire and one of the first black composers to get classical attention. We're going to hear his violin concerto in D major performed in Houston by Ars Lyrica Houston.

Classical music on KPAC live in the great town of Houston, Texas. That's the ensemble Ars Lyrica Houston under Matthew Durst. Christina Day Markinson playing the violin live at Zilko Hall a few years back with music by Joseph Ballone, Chevalier de Saint-Georges, an actual knight of the French Empire. We heard his violin concerto in D major, and you heard it here on KPAC. Good afternoon to ya. Barry Brake here, your host on Classical Connections. We got music for you now by Jane Vigneri. Do you know that name? She was a Belgian composer, granddaughter of a composer, studied with Nadia Boulanger, that great, wonderful clearinghouse mentor for composers. And she was a terrific violinist. She got a muscle disease, so she had to give up playing. And fortunately for all of us, she began composing one of her most famous works, this Sonata for Horn and Piano.

0: 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Man, when she got that awful disease that caused her to stop playing, she began composing, and aren't we glad? That was the Sonata for Horn and Piano, Opus 7, Tillman Hoofs and Akiko Nikami, performing that for you on KPAC's Classical Connections, 88.3 FM, every weekday, 1 to 3 p.m. with me, your host, Barry Brake. 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

Franz Anton Weber wanted his son to be a second Mozart. What he got was a son who flopped his first violin lessons. Well, Carl Maria von Weber took the long way around to becoming Carl Maria von Weber. Carl didn't get a prodigy tour, but there were no miracle child headlines either. Just years of absorbing stagecraft in his father's traveling theater troupe. By the time he wrote his Piano Concerto No. 1, the failed Wunderkind plan was ancient history. Stay with me, you'll hear Weber's first piano concerto with Elizabeth Rich and the Janáček Philharmonic Orchestra in about 25 minutes.

Allemande and Courante from the French Suite No. 5 by Johann Sebastian Bach. That was Marie Pariah. Hi, I'm Scott Blankenship. There's a pair of Norwegian theme pieces this hour coming up, one written by a tourist. But first, there's a Norwegian dance by an insider. Edvard Grieg was Norwegian, born and bred, and his Norwegian dances draw on folk music, history, and tall tales. Norwegian Dance No. 1 is next, written for piano four hands, and that's sort of important to keep in mind here, because piano music was the pop music of the time, and he wanted people to play these tunes right in their own home. Hans Sitt did this arrangement in 1888. It's the Estonian National Symphony Orchestra, led by Paavo Järvi.

Paavo Järvi conducting the Estonian National Symphony Orchestra, the Norwegian Dance No. 1 by Edvard Grieg. Now then, the tourist's perspective of Norwegian music is next. Because Edvard Lalo was French, and his Norwegian Rhapsody is really just a repurposed version of his early fantasy Norwegian. Think of it as a Frenchman's souvenir of Norwegian tunes, because this was closer to all that Spanish exoticism that Lalo loved to write than anything that Grieg was doing. Here's the second movement from his Norwegian Rhapsody with Jean Martinon and the French National Radio and Television Orchestra.

0: Jean Martinon conducting the French National Radio and Television Orchestra. The second movement from the Norwegian Rhapsody by Edouard Lalo.
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0: Here's some music good for a little stargazing for you. It's by Manuel Ponce, Estrellita, My Little Star. Joshua Bell plays violin with the Orchestra of St. Luke's, led by Michael Stern.

Estrellita, My Little Star, by Manuel Ponce. Michael Stern conducting, Orchestra of St. Luke's, along with violin soloist Joshua Bell. Franz Anton Weber spent years trying to engineer a second Mozart, and by most measures, he failed. His son Carl Maria's first violin lessons, taught by his own half-brother, went nowhere, and no further formal training followed for years after that. But what he had instead was a childhood spent backstage in his father's traveling theater company, watching singers learn roles and scores get built from scratch. That apprenticeship shows up decades later in Weber's ear for drama, even in a piece as early and unassuming as the one you're about to hear. It's his Piano Concerto No. 1 with Elizabeth Rich playing piano, the Janáček Philharmonic Orchestra, and Dennis Burke conducts.

0: Elizabeth Rich, piano, and the Janacek Philharmonic Orchestra with the Piano Concerto No. 1 by Carl Maria von Weber.
1: Hello, this is Nathan Cohn inviting you to our next Cinema Tuesday screening, The Last Waltz. 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You'll find all the details at tprcinema.org. 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

0: One of four symphonies written by Frederick the Great, that one in D major, with Hartmut Henschen conducting the CPE Bach Chamber Orchestra.
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0: Who sits down and actually writes a concerto for tuba? Well, Ralph Vaughan Williams did in 1954 for the London Symphony Orchestra's own self-taught principal player, Philip Catalinet. A Golden Jubilee commission, the LSO clearly thought that Philip had earned. And what they got back was not a novelty act. It's nimble, it's lyrical, and it trusts an instrument usually stuck in the back row to carry a melody up front. Tuba concertos are still rare enough that this one counts as a genuine anomaly, and it's just 10 minutes ahead. Stay close.
4: This is the Composer's Datebook for August 3rd. I'm John Burge. On today's date in 1778, Italy's most famous opera house opened with a performance of L'Europa Riconosciuta, or Europa Revealed, a work written specially for the occasion by Antonio Salieri. The new theater took its name from its location, previously occupied by the Church of Santa Maria della Scala, which in turn was named after a Milanese nobleman's wife, Beatrice della Scala. These days, Milan's Teatro alla Scala, or La Scala for short, is still in operation, although today performances of Salieri operas are not as common as those of his 18th century rival, Wolfgang Amadeus Mozart. In the 19th century, La Scala was at the center of the golden age of Italian opera, which boasted the greatest works of Rossini, Bellini, Donizetti, and Verdi. In August of 1943, 165 years after it opened, La Scala was damaged by Allied bombers as World War II drew to a close. The theater was repaired and reopened in 1946 with a series of gala concerts conducted by Arturo Toscanini. 60 years later, the theater was newly refurbished and reopened in December of 2004 with a gala production of the same Salieri opera, written for its original opening some 226 years earlier.

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1: Michael Tilson Thomas conducts the London Symphony Orchestra. Next, here's a short work by Johannes Brahms, or at least a short work from a larger piece, from his Serenade No. 1. Here's the Scherzo.

The Scherzo from the Serenade No. 1 by Johannes Brahms. It's easy to play, but it sounds hard. So generations of piano students learn it early, and usually they don't stop performing it. Even though it sat unpublished for about 40 years until a musicologist found the manuscript and put it out under a name Beethoven might not have even chosen. Here's Für Elisa.

Long Long playing piano, and I'll bet you that music was among the first pieces that he learned. That was Für Elisa, written by Beethoven. Now, one thing to love about this next concerto is that Rayphon Williams never treats the tuba like it's a novelty act. There's mischief here, for sure. Well, I mean, how could there not be? But there's really heart in there as well, especially the slow movement. That's when the tuba turns downright tender, almost pastoral, like a lullaby scored for foghorn. Now, you can hear Von Williams really enjoying the joke without ever making the instrument the punchline. It kind of makes you wonder what else has been sitting in the back row all this time, waiting for a composer to notice.

0: written for Philip Catalinet, the self-taught principal tuba player with the London Symphony Orchestra. That's Rayfon Williams' bass tuba concerto with Øystein Bodsvik playing the tuba, the Singapore Symphony Orchestra, and Anne Manson on the podium.
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0: Here's a minuetto written by Fernando Sor. It's played on guitar by João Luiz.

João Luiz playing the guitar. That's a minuetto by Fernando Sor. Now, a little bit earlier, you heard Ferelisa, and that music sat unpublished and essentially forgotten about for about 40 years. And this next piece by Theodore Gouvy sat for 10 years in his papers, unpublished, until after his death in 1898. It was written for a wind nonet, following the same form that was set out in Charles Gounod's Petite Symphony, and it's believed that this was actually intended to be a companion piece. It's Petite Suite Gauloise by Louis Theodore Gouvy. Lowell Graham conducts the United States Air Force Band.

0: Petite Suite Gauloise by Louis Théodore Gouvy with Lowell Graham conducting the United States Air Force Band. I would be remiss if I didn't mention the fact that you have some Étienne Méhul's music to download for free right now at yourclassical.org. One of his overtures is available to you along with music by Johannes Brahms, by Gioacchino Rossini, and many others at the daily download page at yourclassical.org. 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
1: San Antonio's energy landscape is going through a massive evolution, and we'll be talking about it at the next Luminaries Breakfast this Thursday morning. TPR's president and CEO, Ashley Alvarado, will be in conversation with Frank Almarez, interim president and CEO for CPS Energy, and Dr. Francine Romero, chair of the CPS Energy Board, about balancing growth and the ongoing mission to provide reliable, affordable, and sustainable power. 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
0: Hi, I'm Scott Blankenship with a slinky little off-kilter piece in the style of a Cuban habanera dance. It's by Pablo de Sarasate, one of the great violin virtuosos of his day, so the piece works a little bit like a magic trick. It sounds simple and singable, but under the hood, it's really showing off what a great player can do. Just like Yulia Fischer, violin, and Milana Cheryavska, playing the piano.

Yulia Fischer violin, Milana Chernyavska playing the piano, Habanera by Pablo de Sarasate. So you talk to artists in any genre and most of them will say that they are sick of their own hits. There's always a B-side or something that lives in the shadows that's really their personal favorite. Like George Enescu, he resented that his Romanian Rhapsody No. 1 buried the rest of his catalog. He preferred No. 2.

0: Lawrence Foster conducting the Monte Carlo Philharmonic Orchestra. That's the Romanian Rhapsody No. 2 by George Enescu.
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0: This is one of those compositions that basically introduces itself. See what I mean? Ride of the Valkyries by Richard Wagner. Did you know he hated the idea of anyone hearing this piece on its own? He wrote that pulling the Ride of the Valkyries out of Die Walküre and playing it by itself was an utter indiscretion, and he asked that it never be done. Well, sorry, Richard. It's been done anyway, constantly for about 150 years, because eight warrior maidens galloping through a mountain storm on horseback don't really need the other 3.5 hours of opera in order to land. The Valkyries, 15 minutes ahead. Here's one that you can sing along with, but it's an arrangement done for string quartet, no voice included, in Amazing Grace with the Seraphim String Quartet, arranged by Jennifer Higdon.

Amazing Grace, an arrangement done by Jennifer Higdon. That was the Seraphim String Quartet. Thanks very much for your company this afternoon. I'm Scott Blankenship. This is what you would call a warhorse of classical music. It's Chopin's Polonaise No. 6, Heroic. And it remains one of his most performed works to this day as well. But it's Chopin's wheelhouse. The Polonaise is a Polish court dance, and he turned it into a piece of musical defiance. It was written in Paris, 1842, so this is while Poland was carved up under Russian, Prussian, and Austrian rule. Here's Martha Argerich playing piano.

By Frédéric Chopin, that was the Polonaise No. 6, Heroic. Martha Argerich playing the piano. Richard Wagner never wanted this next piece played on its own. The Valkyr's third act prelude was supposed to open onto the Valkyries gathering their fallen warriors on a storm-swept mountaintop. Not concert hall fireworks, but he got outvoted by history. The piece has gone on to soundtrack everything from the 1938 Hollywood Bowl production, which actually had 18 Valkyries on real horses coming down the hillside, all the way over to Francis Ford Coppola's helicopter raid in Apocalypse Now. Wagner spent his life building a case for opera as total, inseparable drama, and this is one piece of his that just keeps proving him wrong.

0: That should get you going on your path. The Ride of the Valkyries by Richard Wagner. That was Zubin Mehta conducting the New York Philharmonic.
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2: 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I'm Yvette Benavides on the next Book Public. Michael Cunningham, author of the Pulitzer Prize-winning novel The Hours, talks about Unsayable, A Life in Writing, and the mysteries of memory, imagination, and storytelling. 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
0: Just like Richard Wagner reached back into myths and legends to build an entire lore of his own, Henry Kahl did the same, but with American material. He stumbled onto the Southern Harmony Hymnal and William Billings' 18th century fuguing tunes, and then spent two decades writing his own set. So basically, he dressed up 18 revival meeting hymn tunes into concert hall clothes. Here's number 10. Richard Alden Clark conducts the Manhattan Chamber Orchestra, and it's Humbert Lucarelli playing the oboe.

That's by Henry Cowell, the Hymn and Fuguing Tune No. 10. Richard Alden Clark conducting the Manhattan Chamber Orchestra and Humbert Lucarelli playing the oboe. It's good to have your company for some classical music. I'm Scott Blankenship, and next you'll hear a serenade by Julius Röntgen. David Porcelain conducting the Brandenburg State Orchestra Frankfurt.

0: David Porcelain conducting the Brandenburg State Orchestra Frankfurt with a serenade by Julius Röntgen.
1: Fifty years ago this fall, the members of the band, Levon Helm, Robbie Robertson, Richard Manuel, Rick Danko, and Garth Hudson, were worn out after years on the road. Ready to hang it up, they planned a big blowout bash on Thanksgiving Day, and the show was filmed by none other than Martin Scorsese. We'll be screening The Last Waltz at the Alamo Drafthouse Park North on August 4th. 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
0: Let's finish the hour with a palate cleanser, an early Mozart symphony. No deep program or intense meeting here. Just a teenage Mozart working in the Italian style during his first Italian trip. It's his symphony number 10.

0: on an Italian trip and incorporating some of those sounds. Mozart's Symphony No. 10, Sir Charles Mackerras conducting the Prague Chamber Orchestra.
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It's one thing to take on a job that has you traveling more often than not, but do you think that you could take a job that required you to stay put? I mean, no business travel, no vacations away, nothing like that. You have to stay in one spot, unless, of course, your boss moves. Then you have to go along, because your schedule is essentially on call 24/7. So if you saw your boss's health starting to fail, and the prospect of doing some business travel with a healthy dose of pleasure, how do you think you'd react? More on that coming up, along with Joseph Haydn's Symphony No. 89.

The first movement of the Concertante Quartet by Joseph Bologna, Chevalier de Saint-Georges, and it was played by the Catalyst Quartet. I'm Scott Blankenship. Glad you're here. Paul Dukas' Villanelle is a horn exam piece, so I hope you have your number two pencil ready. No, I'm joking. It was actually written to test Paris Conservatory students back in 1906. A new piece was commissioned every year so that students would have a fresh, unfamiliar work to sight read and perform under pressure for their jury. Hermann Baumann plays the horn here with the Gewandhaus Orchestra of Leipzig, led by Kurt Mazur.

A test piece for the students at the Paris Conservatory in 1906, Villanelle by Paul Dukas, with Kurt Mazur conducting the Gewandhaus Orchestra of Leipzig and Hermann Baumann, who was not currently a student when he played that, was actually the horn soloist. Next, a piece called The Coming of Spring, not a standalone piece. It's the opening movement of Helvi Leiviska's Orchestral Suite No. 2, and this movement is assembled from music that she had written for a Finnish film called Juha. Here's the Lahti Symphony Orchestra.

0: Dalia Stasevska conducting the Lahti Symphony Orchestra. That's The Coming of Spring, the first movement of the Orchestral Suite No. 2 by Helvi Laiviska.
1: 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TPR's President and CEO, Ashley Alvarado, will be in conversation with Frank Almadas, Interim President and CEO for CPS Energy, and Dr. Francine Romero, Chair of the CPS Energy Board, about balancing growth and the ongoing mission to provide reliable, affordable, and sustainable power. 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
0: So do you think you could do a job that had you on call 24/7? Joseph Haydn did it. For several decades, actually. He was responsible for all things music-oriented with the Esterházy Court. And since the need for music could pop up anytime, he couldn't leave. However, when Prince Esterházy's health started to decline, Haydn saw travel on the horizon. And the to-do list for the prince started getting shorter and shorter. So in his slack time, Haydn started writing symphonies and planning trips to places like London and Paris. This symphony falls in between those two symphonic batches. Maybe you'll hear a little giddiness in this music, sort of the soundtrack to excitement and trouble sleeping that you often get before a big trip.

Simon Rattle conducting the Berlin Philharmonic. That's by Joseph Haydn, Symphony No. 89. Still to come, you can look forward to a romance for violin and orchestra by Samuel Coleridge Taylor on the way after this nocturne by Amy Beach. Here's pianist Joanne Polk.

0: A short and sweet nocturne by Amy Beach. That was Joanne Polk playing the piano. I'm Scott Blankenship. Stay with me and we'll finish the hour with the work of Samuel Coleridge Taylor coming up in just a moment.
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0: Once one of Samuel Coleridge Taylor's classmates made a disparaging remark about his race. So the teacher, Charles Stanford, took him aside and said, "That young man has more talent in his little finger than the rest of the class combined." And Stanford wasn't exaggerating either. Samuel walked into the Royal College of Music in 1890, age 15, carrying a violin, and walked out with two more titles, composer and conductor.

0: By Samuel Coleridge Taylor, The Romance for Violin and Orchestra. Rachel Barton Pine playing the violin with the Encore Chamber Orchestra led by Daniel Heggie.
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French composer Vincent Dundee seemed to like mountains. He has at least two major works with that word in the title. So in France, one supposes he could have been speaking of the Alps, the Pyrenees, the Jura. We've got a summer day on one of those mountain ranges coming up with Monsieur Dundee. Careful not to exert yourself. It's going to be warm and there's going to be altitude. There are lots of birds up there in them hills. Summer Day on the Mountain by Vincent Dundee coming up this hour.